anybody talks about Arch Manning, the quarterback at Texas, and how he's going to stay for another couple of years, and this and that, and what a guy he is, and how great that is. Arch Manning, the Manning name is football royalty. Football royalty. Archie Manning, Peyton Manning, Eli Manning. And to a smaller degree, their brother Cooper has stopped playing because of injury, but he's a great businessman. Now, I looked it up today. That family, with just those names I named, are worth $420 million. $420 million. Not to mention, are combined, by the way. Now, I don't know how accurate that is, just what I read today, individual net worths. Not to mention the $6.5 million that Arch made in NIL money at Texas. Of course he can come back to school. Of course he has choices. Money's not a problem. Ends meeting like you know what. Ain't worried about eating, driving the car, moving his head, nothing. Life is great. Let me tell you something, man. I wish I would have walked into my house and told my mother I was turning down millions of dollars to return to school. I wouldn't be talking to you right now. It's just a different situation, man. People say that like it's Tom Brady took pay cuts in New England. Tom Brady was worth, what, $500 million? His wife, his mother, well, ex-wife now, worth more than him. Of course you can take a pay cut. Don't talk about it. Come on, man. People kill me with that. You can do that. He's the greatest dancer. When money's no object. Now, this is something I also read, but not today.

0: the guy can turn that down. What if you get $2.5 million, that's 6.25 a year. What if you get $10 million in one lump sum? That's what people understand. And another thing is, athletes have to live in reverse. A man's biggest money comes between 45 and 65. Athletes get that money up front. Gotta make it last. Of course I'm taking that money. So don't give me the Arch Manning and Tom Brady and people turn down money. It's because they got money. If you never had it, you want to get it. You know what I mean? If you never had it, right, you want to get it.
1: 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And we have a jam-packed show on you.
2: Show for you, not on you.
1: Show for you tonight.
0: So what you got to do, man? You got to be able to get it.
2: My main man, Happy Cole, and Sam be join us in in a few, but they'll let me roll.
0: Need your money, man.
1: What's it?
0: So don't let people tell you.
1: It's where
0: don't let people tell you, man, that those guys don't have choices. You can't mess with a man.
1: Player.
0: You can't mess with a man who
1: GM, what have you.
2: If he's messing up or she's messing up, we give it to him there. Or.
0: Yeah, not to the speaker.
2: Praise, not get it. We give it to him there.
1: What do we hit?
2: Tonight is twofold.
1: Putting out through.
0: Hold on, hold on.
2: It's right in front of you. And two, it's called double standard.
0: How about now? Sam, are you there?
3: Yeah, can you hear me?
0: Yeah, I can hear you loud and clear. How about Happy? Happy?
3: All right.
0: Is Happy there?
3: Yeah, Happy's here.
0: All right, hold on. Loud as hell. How about now? I hear water or something in the background. You okay?
3: Happy, are you on?
4: I am here. Can you hear me, Linwood?
0: Yeah, I hear you loud and clear.
3: I'm hearing that water as well.
4: No, that's, I'm doing laundry.
3: Yeah.
4: That explains the water right there.
3: Yeah.
4: So, we can hear everybody. Everybody can hear.
3: I think so.
4: Linwood. Linwood.
3: Linwood. We were so close right there.
4: Yeah.
3: Linwood, can you hear us?
4: I wonder where did he go?
0: How about now? You hear me now?
4: Okay, yeah. Hey, what are you doing over there, man?
3: The water may be Linwood getting caught in a flood or something.
0: There's a flood watch warning, though.
4: Oh, wow.
0: All right.
4: Okay.
0: All right, here we go.
3: Linwood, you got to be a little louder, I think. I don't know.
4: Yeah, I can't hear him well.
0: How about now?
3: Yeah, it's better.
4: Yeah,
3: that's better.
0: All right, Now, what I did cover so far was everybody's talking about Arch Manning and his He's a front runner for the Heisman, and Texas is voted number one for the first time ever in the AP poll. But they're talking about Arch Manning might return to school for two more years. Of course he can return to school, man. His family's worth $420 million. Plus, he made $6.5 million last year in NIL money. Of course. Pat, what if you had a chance to go pro, but you tell your parents you weren't doing it, you come back to school? What would happen to you?
4: Well, I would never say that to my parents, first of all. Listen, he's not the only one. Every kid has a choice to do that. All these superstars across the country can go back to school if they choose to.
0: True.
4: Because even if your family's poor, you will make $5 to $6 million a year. Your family will not be poor anymore.
0: Different schools you get different amounts, but what I'm saying is this: don't pat him on the back when you have a $420 million cushion to fall into.
4: Yeah. Well, kids get rich in school, man.
0: Well, they do now. You're right. You can make some money now.
4: Yeah.
0: But if a certain president has his way, they'll be starting to be taxed on it starting next year if he has his way. Wouldn't that be crazy?
4: Well, he's trying to make sure they don't get any third party deals.
0: All right.
3: Right.
0: We can talk about him.
4: Yeah.
0: Another section. But here we go. Sam, you ready to look stuff up for us, right?
3: Yeah, I got you. All right, computer in front of me.
0: All right, no problem. Yeah.
4: Oh, first of all, let me say this word real quick.
0: All right.
4: Sam, how's everything, man?
3: Everything's good. I'm in California. You know, I'm a paralegal now.
2: What's up, Sam?
3: And then I'm going to law school. He's happy there? Now, but everything's good. Everything's
4: good. My man. Right, my man.
2: Sam, doing his thing, man. How's your family, man?
4: Yeah.
2: Everybody good, Sam?
3: Everyone's good. Hear me? I'm happy I can still be on the show, you know, even all the way across the country.
4: We're happy to have you on there. How long have you been in California?
3: Only for a month. I'll be back in Raleigh in beginning of September. So
4: I'll be there on Thursday.
2: Be where?
3: In Raleigh?
5: Not that best.
4: In California.
2: Where?
3: What part?
4: Los Angeles.
3: You're in the fun part.
2: Opposite end.
3: Yeah.
4: You're in the Bay Area, Sam?
3: Even more north of that. I'm like Sacramento, Tahoe.
4: Good Lord. Damn, you're in Canada.
2: Two more states.
3: Wow.
4: Yeah.
2: All right, well, good, man. I'm glad things are going well. He's a sharp kid, man. I noticed him earlier. He's a sharp kid, man. When he's living on that bridge, I try to help him out. No, he's all right. He's a sharp kid. He's called the app. Now, Sam's okay, man. He's good.
4: He's doing good stuff at a young age, man. That's good. He's paralegal now.
2: He's only to Sam.
4: How old are you, Sam?
3: 24. 24.
4: All right. See, that's good, man. That's good.
2: He's a sharp guy. He's going to be all right. He's sharp.
4: I was 24. I was still living at home. I'm still living at home, man. When I was 24, trying to be a player, you know.
2: Oh my God.
6: There's no protection.
2: By the way, before we finish, can we give a Grateful Dave a big round here of applause here, because he helped me get the show started. Without him, it'd be another replay night.
4: Thank you, Dave.
3: Thank you, Dave.
2: He just took a bow. Bye. Let's go.
4: Thank you, Dave. It was Linwood didn't push a button last week.
2: Yeah, last week, man. It happened. Mike won. And Sam, I swear to God, when I was talking to Happ on the phone, he said, "I guarantee you, man, you're missing one button somewhere." And this is exactly what happened.
3: You didn't turn on mic one?
2: That's why I couldn't hear y'all, man. I was like,
3: "Oh my God!"
2: But in the Bluetooth, Google, and all that, Dave taught me through it. Though. Dave's a good guy. I like him a lot. All right, but check it out. Yeah, we got to get going here because we missed last week. We got a lot of stuff to cover. All right.
3: All right.
2: So what you saying have about kids now that come back to school is a better option?
4: Well, here's the thing that evens the playing field now. You know, it used to be rich kids could send their kids to the better school because they didn't have to worry about money. But now with NIL, poor kids can go to the same kids school rich kids do because they won't be poor when they get that NIL deal. So that is even the playing field now. So. And these kids stay in school longer now because they don't even know how to make money.
2: Yes.
4: You know, a lot of these kids stay in school 6-7 years and make, you know, $500,000 a year or $600,000 a year. Take care of their mom, take care of their dad, take care of the family and all that.
2: How long did he stay in school? That quarterback from Louisville, what's his name?
4: Methuselah.
2: 26 years old, man. You know that, right?
4: He had a good game the other night. He had one interception. But he had a good game other than that.
2: Who's playing for?
4: New Orleans.
2: All right. They might need it.
4: They're going to need him.
2: They're going to need him.
3: It's him or the kicker, so.
2: That's pretty good, him or the kicker. Check it out. So here we go.
6: His name is
2: Sam. Sam, you got anything to add on them staying in school?
6: Okay.
2: Do you think it's a good idea?
3: No.
6: Hearthstein or whatever?
3: No, I think that's really all it is. It's even that now they can afford it. Some of these kids might make more in college than they can going pro.
4: They will.
2: Be making more than their parents. Yeah, you're right.
3: Oh, easily, yeah.
2: Yeah, making more than
4: their parents. That's why they want to stay in school 6-7 years.
2: All right. I had a two-part wish here. That's the first. The second is, do you think you should do it? Happy Cole said this maybe, what, half 3 weeks ago? Happy thinks you do sense to be the starting Browns quarterback by the fourth week. Did you say that? Am I saying that right, Happy?
4: Yeah, I mean, as soon as they drafted him, we talked about this.
0: Yeah, yeah, you said about it. I thought you were just blowing smoke, but
4: no.
0: You usually know what you're talking about. I'm not. Let me finish here. You know what you're talking about, but I thought you went on a limb there. But dude, he had 14 for 23, 138 yards, and two touchdowns. What's the first thing?
4: The kid's good, man.
0: What's the first thing people say? It was against backups. Well, he's playing with backups. Right? He's playing with backups. Said you want to, man. His traits are great. Traits meaning this. He has a strong arm. He's bigger than you think. 6'2", 220 pounds. And with no running game and a horrible offensive line in college, that man completed 74% of his passes. It ain't like he was walking the street and they just told him to come to camp. He's a player. I think you're right, man. I think by the third or fourth week, he'll be that starter because there's no way 41-year-old Joe Flacco is going to make it through the season.
4: Well, I don't think they bought Joe Flacco into, you know, he's just a safety blanket, man. That's all.
5: I think that
4: he's just going to cover a little bit of time, and he'll get his old ass out of the way, and let these kids do what they do, you know. So I think the Browns are historically picky about starting rookies at especially skill positions. Especially if they're not a high draft choice, and he drafted in the fifth round.
5: So, every day.
4: They're going to have Flacco start, and when they realize that his feet don't work anymore, they will have Shedeur Sanders getting ready to warm up. You know, and here's the thing: I always will lean toward a guy who has NFL. Lineage, family ties, and has been around one of the great players of all time. You know, so I'm always going to lean with that guy over anybody else because he's had an advantage.
5: He's at least contacted 15 teams.
0: That's true.
4: And Deion would not let his kid play quarterback if he wasn't good enough to play quarterback.
5: So you can't just see those teams that we initially thought.
0: Yeah, and like you said, that kid's good, man. So, but I think he's kind of lacking on the intangibles, though. Say what you want. The two speeding tickets, they're trying to get the airtime with the radio host. But he can play football, though. And in the end, that's all that matters, right, Hap?
4: Well, so let me tell you what he did in the Cleveland area just this week.
5: Whatever somebody
4: One of the poor neighborhoods had a fire that destroyed some property. So he put together a fundraiser and put together some events in that neighborhood and drew a lot of people out and raised a lot of money to those people that had homes to go to. And they could be rehoused.
0: There you go.
4: So,
0: I didn't say he's a bad kid. What I'm saying is, I'm looking forward to. And for our listeners out there, Mr. Cole lives in the Cleveland area. He lives in the Westlake.
4: I'm just saying this because all we hear is the bad about a lot of players. You know, he got a couple of speeding tickets. He did this, and this is the part that people don't ever hear about, that know about.
5: Documentary style,
0: I know for a fact. I know for a fact. Charles Barkley gives money to a lot of causes and does this and does that. And he says, if you publicize you won't get any more money from me. Some guys don't like to have it out there.
5: Cleveland being
4: but it's not up to them. It's up to the media.
0: Right.
4: So it's the media that decides this. You know. And so when he got pulled over for speeding, breaking news.
0: Yeah.
4: But you don't hear anybody saying breaking news about his charity work that he just did this week. You don't hear that?
0: Yeah, breaking news.
3: Right to me.
0: They didn't show up in court. Go ahead, Sam.
3: The media is obviously going to prey on the negative headlines. I think that's the stuff about being a star is that for every 10 positive headlines, the one is going to carry the news cycle. But I think my biggest question with Sanders is, and their situation is whether Gabriel wouldn't start first. I mean, he was drafted first. I don't know how you don't starting first, and I know they played Sanders in the preseason game, but part of me wonders if that's a sort of looking for publicity, too. Like, you know, the preseason doesn't really matter. That's, you have it's fun to put him out there, you know? That's what people want to watch.
0: I just think Gabriel's
5: Jordan, six.
0: Well, good. He's not as accurate as Sanders. 11, and what else happened? He's tiny.
7: No, he's an accurate passer. He's an accurate passer.
0: Not as accurate. 74% beat 68.
7: Russell, yeah, Jordan, but he's played longer in college and played better competition in college.
5: He's an MVP.
7: So,
0: no, no doubt. You know, the last year of the Big Ten, his last year of the Big Ten, no doubt it's been the Big 12. That is not.
7: Yeah, and remember now, he also played at Oklahoma for 2 years.
0: And you saw the year before that. You're right.
3: Yeah, he's another one of these 26-year-old guys that Oregon likes to throw out there. But
0: he's all of 5'10". So I don't think. I don't know.
3: Yeah. Sanders has the higher potential, way more upside.
0: They have five quarterbacks, man.
7: They got four quarterbacks.
3: You signed Huntley.
0: Yeah, no, I'm excited. Guy last week.
7: Oh my goodness!
0: Exactly. They won the worst run teams.
5: Don't say no because of them
0: in the league. That's why they're Cleveland.
5: Defensive player of the year.
3: Yeah,
7: Jordan. It's bad because they always have a formidable defense. They always, you know, show up to play on defense. But
0: tell me
7: that offense.
0: Tell our listening audience how big Myles Garrett is, man.
7: Good Lord. I'll put it to you this way.
0: He's in the press conference, no shirt on, man. Blacked out TV. Sam,
7: I'll put it to you this way. If they bought you a cabinet.
5: Scoring title.
7: All right. He could stand in front of the cabinet and you wouldn't see the cabinet.
0: They block it out.
7: That's how. Yeah,
0: that's huge.
7: That is, he's a massive human being, man.
0: And can move.
7: Massive human being.
0: And can move fast, quick.
7: And you know who he trains with, right?
0: Who?
5: Assist title.
7: Man. Offseason, he trains with Stipe. Remember Stipe, the UCF champion?
3: Oh, yeah.
5: Magic.
7: Oh. Yeah.
5: Steals title.
0: Speaking of that.
7: He trains with that guy during the offseason. So that's why he can move like that. He's quickness like that.
0: Oh my!
7: Because he trains it all.
0: The game. His feet.
7: And that dude was bad till he got older.
0: Yeah.
7: You know.
0: It's not like a teacher said to me. You have to be young. But check it out.
7: Firefighter.
0: You know I'm crazy. I mean, you call me Mr. Use Information. You brought up UFC. They just signed a deal with Paramount, man. $7 billion.
7: No better than the ESPN deal with the NFL.
0: Yeah, exactly. It was $76 billion.
7: So
0: crazy, man. All right. Anyway, there we go. Topic time. Hold on. Happy Cole. I say the Washington Commanders will be a winning football team again, but
5: you know how.
0: Maybe a better team, but worse record. Last year they won 7 games on the last possession. That's not going to happen again. Hello?
3: We went?
0: Yeah, I'm still there. Maybe we lost Happy because he's on the ship. I can hear you, Sam.
7: I'm still here.
0: Okay, yeah. They won 7 games last year. Last possession. That's not going to happen again this year. Just like Kansas City won 11 one-score games. That's not going to happen again. Their dynasty is over. But you think the Commanders are going to be able to do what they do? They better resign Terry McLaurin. Well, they better do.
7: They haven't resigned him yet?
0: No. And he's one of the few receivers in the league who isn't a diva, who's a buttoned-up grown-up. He causes no problems, and he's with them all through their bad stuff. No problem. And they won't get a man his money. The only stumbling block I can see is his age. He'll be 31 by the time that extension kicks in if they sign him. Right now,
7: hey, Sam?
3: Yeah.
7: Are you on a construction site?
3: Not quite. I'm trying to get this.
5: Kareem 57.
3: I can barely hear Linwood is the issue, so I've been trying to.
0: How about now?
3: Is it any better? Is my end any better?
0: I can hear you clear.
7: Just a lot of noise. It sounds like they're building a building behind you. So maybe it's me out here. I don't know.
3: I don't know.
0: It sounds crazy.
3: I might need to move around here a little bit. It's not too loud in person.
0: You're clear.
5: Carmelo, 31.
0: You're clear.
5: Oscar Robinson.
0: And We're good. But
3: I'm hearing something as well.
7: You know who's loud?
0: How about, I don't hear anything. You guys are loud and clear. How about now? Is it still noisy?
7: Yeah, it's a little bit. I hear that water you guys were talking about earlier.
3: Yeah, me too. Me too. I can't figure out where that's coming from.
0: I don't hear it.
3: Here, right now.
0: A little bit I hear it.
3: Here, wait. Right now, do you hear any more?
7: I do. No.
3: Oh, well.
0: It's not too bad.
3: Not on my end. I'm getting myself for a second.
7: It could be me because I'm on the ship, so I'd probably have the most amount of issues.
0: It's okay.
3: I don't know. I might need to try a different spot here.
5: Compared to the
0: Dave did
5: with be combined.
0: All right.
7: All right, go ahead.
0: What do you think about that, Happy? You think Washington Commanders going to be? They went to NFC Championship last year. I just don't see it happening, man. There's no
5: ring.
0: Seven.
5: My six.
0: Games in the last possession, last series, last play. No way it's going to happen again.
7: That is. No, it's not. You're right about that. You're absolutely right. And even for them to win it this year like they did is freaking amazing. So you're not going to be in a position to do that again. If you are in a position to do that again and those games don't go your way, then you don't make the NFC Championship. So that means you would have lost seven of those games.
0: Yeah.
7: If things don't go your way.
0: Would have been the great we were talking about. Yeah. That kid is good, though. That kid is good, though.
7: No, he's really good. And I know somebody in Chicago is kicking themselves in the ass.
0: They could have taken him.
7: But I think the Williams kid will be okay this year. I think he'll be better.
0: I think he finally got a real coach. We'll get back to him later. Check this out. NFL. 49ers. Head coach Mike Shanahan. 23-8 with Christian McCaffrey. 75%. 8-12 without. Are they too McCaffrey dependent? I don't know. Sam's team. We'll ask Sam first. What do you think, Sam?
3: I would say, I don't know if you can be too McCaffrey dependent. I think he was the best skill position player in the league for a couple of years. But they are very dependent on him. They if he's injured, I don't know what they have, but they do have the easiest schedule.
8: I have a quick World Cup update.
3: Regardless, they're the easiest.
0: The U.S. is playing Belgium right now.
8: Belgium came out
0: 3-5
8: controlling possession.
0: Receptions. Don't make
8: my
0: 25-28 carry guy. He's not doing
8: well.
0: It
8: wasn't very good.
0: What do you think?
8: And then Malik Tillman.
7: Well, I don't think he scored 31 minutes. I don't think that team depends on him more than any other star player, whether it be Josh Allen or Lamar Jackson or Patrick Mahomes. I mean, I think if you have a good player, you depend on him. And that's just the nature of the beast. You know? So I don't know if anybody's too dependent on anybody. Because he's your star player. That's what you're supposed to do. That's the way that works.
0: But you're going to give the ball, well, except for Derrick Henry, who's a off the charts anomaly.
7: Good deal.
0: You don't get the ball to CMC 35 times a game. Oh yeah, you're talking about. That's how he gets hurt. The question is. So I don't know. I think maybe a little too dependent. Maybe not overly, but a little too dependent.
7: Because if you're going to say they're dependent on him, and then take Josh Allen out of Buffalo's lineup.
3: For what? Right.
0: Yeah. Josh Allen, man.
3: I mean,
0: good God.
3: Saquon with the Eagles, similar.
0: 6'5", 2 yeah,
7: take Saquon out of that.
8: Same arguments you made with LeBron against Super Bowl. Jordan, consistency, all of the... You know, he's made.
0: All right.
8: However many
0: so finals, you're saying use your best weapon. Don't go
8: Toby,
0: without it.
8: I think Toby.
0: That's why.
7: That's how all sports
8: that Jordan had over a period.
7: Like, he's your best
8: Toby
7: player.
8: Was,
0: you can't use Kareem Scott Hook too much, right?
8: Nearly as good. And have
7: no, you can never get enough of that. I mean,
8: but I don't think he dominated the league for a period of time.
0: It says the Sporting Hour, but it's actually mine. Let you guys go. The Sporting Hour top 10 quarterbacks. Here we go.
9: Well,
0: Baker Mayfield, Tampa Bay.
9: Yeah, I like Sam.
0: Number 10, Jalen Hurts, Eagles. Number 9, I think you can only pass that. Detroit Lions, like Jerry Goff.
5: Nothing but the best.
0: Number 7, Jaden Daniels, the Commanders. 6, Justin Herbert. And I'd like to thank Hatfield for correcting me last week when I said he had a bad year. He had an awesome year. He only had 3 interceptions the whole regular season. And then he had 4 against Houston in the playoff game, right, Hap?
5: It is.
0: Crazy. Matt Stafford. Hey, by the way, is Matt Stafford done, man?
5: Every day.
0: Hadn't played at all hardly this preseason. Now he's out with a back issue. And he is 37 years old, though. But the difference is, between him and Tom Brady, Matt Stafford was standing in the pocket and take a hit, take a sack, where Brady and those guys got rid of the ball.
5: He was there in his clutch.
7: Well, they said he's going to practice today.
5: He wanted the ball.
7: So I don't know if he did or not.
0: All right, keep going. Number 4, Joe Burrow. I'm not so sure I might be having too low.
5: That word 3, attached to your name,
0: Jackson.
5: You have to be that guy.
0: Or the Ravens. 2,
5: you
0: Mahomes.
5: You have to be that guy that makes those
0: shots. I think Josh Allen's
5: number
0: 1 right now.
5: You have to be
0: right
5: that
0: now.
5: Guy that wants the ball.
0: And not just
5: ball.
0: Because of an MVP.
5: You have to be the guy that doesn't defer the ball as soon as you get
0: Mahomes
5: in.
0: Mahomes took a step back last year.
5: You have to be that
0: guy. Do you guys want to throw
5: guy.
0: Any numbers in there?
5: And Kobe has done it time.
0: What about Hurts at number 9? I think that's accurate.
5: LeBron has not.
7: I don't know if he should be at number 9.
5: I'll give it to you, Sam. You bring up a point. 22nd year, whatever.
0: Best defensive line. Best defense line in football. Best running back.
5: Years ago, so,
0: a top 2 or 3 receiving core.
5: Right now. So,
0: and they're better unless he throws the ball. If he throws over 40 times at 0-11.
5: His career played both ends of the floor.
7: Yeah, but here's the thing, though, Wood.
0: Yeah, go. He always have good comebacks.
5: When you have, he didn't cry.
7: When you have to throw it, though,
5: he worked
7: and
5: harder than anybody else in the league.
7: And they've had to throw it.
5: He was a dominant player. He was a
7: when you have to throw it, though,
5: for a long time in the NBA.
7: And it's not always like I always say. It's not how much.
8: I grew up a
7: Kobe
8: fan over LeBron, so I hear you. I put him in the top 5.
0: And secondly, do you have a
8: band? I think that. You just can't get over the fact that LeBron
7: is as good a coach quarterback as there is in the league.
8: 5,000 more rebounds.
0: I'll say this. Intangibles.
5: He played longer.
0: He and Dad Prescott might be the best. Complete and total grown-ups.
8: And also,
0: those guys are awesome.
5: Okay. So compare Kobe
0: and Dad Prescott gets some more wins. Let's venture off here. And let Sam join in, too.
8: In the games they played against each other, LeBron won 16 games.
0: Dad Prescott, underrated man.
5: In the same years. Compare them.
7: Well,
5: just mention.
7: Not underpaid, underrated. Yes.
3: Yeah.
0: You're damn sure underpaid.
5: Unfair.
0: He's the highest paid player in the league. $60 million a year.
8: You have to give some credit.
7: So he's definitely not underpaid. He's underrated. I believe so.
0: I said underrated. Yeah.
5: Who can you compare that to, though?
7: Unfair to him. If he played in any other team, you know, he wouldn't have this kind of questions being asked about him.
9: It's kind of hard to argue that, but he's not the best player.
0: The Cowboys do take a big wallop on the media wise. Now, I'll say this.
9: Running back, rushing running back for yards.
0: When he's got a great offensive line, which he had at one time. When he's got a prime running back, which he had in Zeke.
8: That's
0: the Dak Prescott looks good. He has to beat the guy.
5: That's what I'm saying.
0: Everything's going badly. You can't run the ball that day. The defense put a lot of pressure on you. Can't get the ball. Can he do it himself?
3: I'd like to know. It's sort of not. In the NFL, it's sort of not like the NBA. I'd like to know where there's a quarterback who has,
8: if you look at their per
3: game bad receivers and a bad running back, and it's still, you know, doing.
0: Do you have a chance?
3: A top quarterback. Yeah, I don't know.
0: Aaron Rodgers.
3: I think Dak is probably top 5. That's true.
0: Aaron Rodgers.
3: Brady had some teams.
0: They never had a great receiving core. Except for the tight end. The tight end was featured, but they never had a great receiver. Except the 1 year they had, the 2 years they had Randy Moss. And by the way, they didn't win.
8: LeBron's career per game average
0: is happy still there?
8: 27 points a game, 7.5 rebounds, 7.5 assists.
0: Except the 2 years ahead, Randy Moss.
8: 25, 5, and 4.7.
0: For my money, the most talented wide receiver I've ever seen.
8: 50% shooting for LeBron, 45% for Kobe.
0: But
7: yeah.
0: A lot of guys can take you down there. Elway could do it.
9: Cleveland was really bad LeBron's first
0: year. He had a chance, that guy. You know the guy I never talk about having is really good?
9: Lakers were good.
0: But he retired early. Who am I talking about?
10: Colts.
7: I have no idea.
3: But Colts. Andrew Luck.
10: Andrew Luck.
7: Oh,
10: yeah, he was really good, man. And just signed that new deal, and 2 years into it, he said, I had enough. I wonder how that works. Did it give him that money back? I would think so.
7: No, he only signed a two-year deal, right?
10: No, 2 years into it. He signed a big deal. I think 2 years into it,
7: he signed a new deal. So, and I'm sure that if the money didn't matter to him, you know. So I don't think there was any issues with him leaving and them getting their money back or recouping some of it, depending on how his contract was read.
10: They had nothing, not nothing, but they weren't a very talented team. And he, as a rookie, made 11-5. So he was pretty good.
7: But he took an awful lot of hits, though.
10: Oh, yes. That's why he retired. Yeah, he was.
7: No, I think that Dak Prescott... You know, for what he's doing, if he has to be the man at that point, I think he can.
11: I'll tell you right now, if he plays for the
7: I think he can do that.
10: I wish good things for Dak Prescott, man, even though a $6 million landing.
7: He's already got good things, Wade. So
10: I'm saying on the football field.
11: I'm never going to
10: on the football field.
7: Yeah.
11: I don't care if somebody
7: I wish some good things in the playoffs, because if you go 3 years in a row, you win 11, 12 games 3 years in a row. You're not struggling in the regular season. It's the playoffs that you need help with.
10: Now, here's the thing, though.
11: You should be sitting there already.
10: Those usual four automatic wins against the Giants and the Commanders, them days are over. They might get one of them.
3: Yeah, the thought process is he's going to
10: have a lot of good teams that are holding out for LeBron. Play the Eagles
3: are holding
10: twice?
3: Up their roster spot.
10: Come on, man.
3: Try and bring him as well.
7: I think they'll still beat the Giants twice with relatively ease. Do you think the Giants have gotten better?
11: You knew that.
10: Giants got a pass rush, man.
3: LeBron's not going to get
10: they got, and they can run the ball a little bit, but they got a pass rush, that's for sure.
11: He's not going to put out his boy, Woods.
10: We'll see. That's why they play the games. We'll see,
11: that,
10: brother.
11: You know LeBron's going to take care of his boy.
7: Nothing against Russell Wilson, honest, but I don't give any offense to Russell Wilson playing a quarterback at this age.
3: No, probably not. That's
7: different. He's a great deal of a chance.
10: He was good in his heyday
7: to beat. Yeah. To beat good teams, I really don't. And Dallas, well, despite what we think about them, is a good team. They're not a real good team. They're not a great team.
3: Giannis doesn't have the
7: they're just a good
3: that,
7: team.
3: Yeah. That LeBron has.
7: And I think the Giants are going to struggle with all good teams.
10: I'm going to bring up another point that Happy made last year during football season.
9: Yeah, both his brothers making a $500,000.
10: You said, watch out for this kid, Jackson Dart, Ole Miss. And
7: telling you, man,
10: I'm thinking fourth or fifth game if the Giants are 2-5. Well, whatever, I didn't do my math. 2-4, 2-5. They might say, "The hell with Russell Wilson? Let's put this kid out and see what we got."
11: I hope LeBron does.
10: You said that last year. Go ahead, Sam.
3: I was gonna say, then you gotta think, what's the point in putting him out there?
11: Basketball.
3: You already got all these losses.
11: I mean, you put Donovan
3: what's
11: Mitchell,
3: he really gonna do for you? Why not sort of save him?
11: Three ball
3: a year.
11: Dominant
3: like, the only
11: people.
3: Real reason to put him in at that point
11: two
3: is
11: of them over 37.
3: Stuff.
11: I don't get it at all. The only reason it makes sense for storylines and for his last
7: not
11: dance
7: going
11: documentary.
10: The train has left the
11: any real reason for him to go there.
10: We got to see what Jackson.
7: If you have all those losses, if Russell Wilson doesn't play well, and you decide to replace him in game 7 or 8 or whatever, you know, it's too late for Jackson Dart to do anything, really. I'm with Sam on that. You know, you preserve him, you play him a little bit, you get him a feel for the game. But
11: I'm sorry,
7: the more you play him, he is already the franchise quarterback.
11: I don't have two guys.
10: Moving forward,
7: he's already franchise quarterback. So they know that. That's why they drafted him. Russell Wilson, James Winston. That's
11: one
7: guy. Band-aid on a stab.
11: One guy not playing defense.
7: So.
11: Get your guys out there.
10: James Winston.
7: Get
11: him out there.
7: It is going to be Jackson Dart in the future. So you don't want to, you know, throw him out there too early, let him get beat up until you shore up your offensive line and get a better defensive secondary in there to prevent people from scoring points so he doesn't have to score a lot of points. Not saying that he can't, but, you know, sometimes you put these young kids in early and they get the hell beat out of them and they're a little shell-shocked the next year.
10: Confidence gone.
7: So, You have to be careful what you do with him. I think they let Russell Wilson, James Winston, play this year. Find out where the offensive line is. Find out if they can get some linemen in the draft next year. Make a few trades throughout the season for the trade deadline. And I think that's how you handle Jackson Dart. Now, he's a player now.
10: He's a player, man.
7: He's a player.
10: Hey, yeah. Sam. Is Sam, are you there?
3: Yeah.
10: Look up and see where Jackson Dart, where is he from?
12: Boston.
10: Is he Boston?
3: Sorry, Boston. One more time.
10: Look and see where Jackson Dart is from. I wonder if he's a California kid or not. But he can play, though. And his measurements.
7: Yeah, we can. He's a player, man. So, and the great thing I like about him, watching him down there for Lane Kiffin for the last couple, 3 years, is
12: money.
7: He is not afraid to run the ball.
10: Oh, he's got
7: he is not afraid to take a lick. Oh, that kid got legs, man.
3: Yeah, he's from Utah, apparently. He's 6'2", 223. He's a big guy.
7: He can run.
12: Yeah. And I think the owner decided
7: he's not afraid to take a lick, so you got to.

0: Commanders, worst team, the Giants?
1: You can't.
2: The first team you said.
0: All right. Number three. Yeah. Number three.
1: It's money, man. It's money. They had to let one of them go. And Jalen Brown seemed like the easiest one to get rid of.
0: Cowboys.
2: Cowboys.
1: It's the best season of my life, even though they
0: Washington Eagles.
1: Sixers. You know what, though?
0: All right.
1: And I don't have a confidence.
0: Philly,
2: Although I think it's going to be the other way.
1: It was. This year. Stat-wise, the best season of his
0: Commanders win it and Eagles second?
3: I remember.
4: It was the best season.
2: No.
4: I think the Cowboys
2: will do better than Washington this year.
0: Whoa. So, okay. Eagles, Dallas, Washington, New York. That's what you're saying.
3: Halfway through that year, man.
0: Man. Have you got some bold predictions last few weeks?
1: Yeah,
0: you also said Carolina Panthers.
1: You got two guys, 300 million plus.
0: Something going on. I think you're right. I think some construction or something.
1: One of them's
0: going
1: to be the villain. One of them's going to be.
2: Sam, are you on a painting job? Are you on a scaffolding?
5: I was trying to get to a quieter place. I think I'm at a quieter place now. You'll have to tell me if it's not.
0: I can hear you clearly.
1: Because if you're basing on that, then you get a lot of.
5: Still wild for you?
0: No, it's fine. It's echoing a little bit, but you're good. You're good.
2: Yeah. You must have gone to a church cathedral.
0: Are you on a scaffolding?
1: You mean Jalen Brown?
0: Check it out. Let me see what we got here.
1: Well, because right,
0: next question. Next topic.
6: Like he is a smart guy. Yeah, if you listen to him talk, he seems
0: here we go.
1: He's a smart guy. Degrees from everywhere.
0: Happy, how toned deaf and Sam? How toned deaf?
1: He's got some degrees at Berkeley.
0: It's Pittsburgh. The Steelers.
1: For a while.
0: And I'm telling you right now, Aaron Rodgers is not the answer.
1: And all this kind of stuff.
0: Last 5 years, they had the most games under 40 yards to the offense. They've done it 5 times.
1: You play
0: in the last 5 years.
1: And nobody on that team has done that better than
0: they don't,
1: in the last 3 years.
0: They just don't know offense, man. I don't get it.
1: Tatum.
0: Sorry, let me finish this point. Two of their players are left. Najee Harris. From where do you go to school
1: None
0: at?
1: None of them have played better than the last 3 years.
2: Alabama.
1: Personal.
0: He's with the Chargers now. He said it's nice to have more than one or two running plays. And then George Pickens. Who's at Dallas now?
1: They didn't particularly like
0: now
1: Jalen Brown.
0: I have some variety.
1: Jalen Brown rugged
0: and I can get the ball.
1: Way.
0: Yeah. Because with Pittsburgh, you only got one way. Well, I have the long
1: that.
0: Ball from Russell Wilson. I say this about Russell Wilson. One thing he still can do, he can throw the bomb still, can't he?
2: He can. He needs to retire after this year and go into politics, though.
0: Yeah, he's done, man. Yeah. And it's hurt his
6: really heard from him.
1: Yeah.
0: Didn't think it was a Hall of Famer to begin with.
1: Sure
0: I thought he was while in Seattle, but he's really taking a step back in the last few years.
6: I was saying he wasn't talking publicly, but I'm sure he was talking to the people who were making the
0: Pittsburgh.
3: Oh, yeah, GM and all. Yeah, you're right.
6: Yeah.
2: Well, you know, Pittsburgh's doing the same thing that the Giants are doing and that Cleveland's doing, with the one exception. They don't have their franchise quarterback yet. Those 13 teams do. So they're both starting guys. Damn, they're 40 and over years old. All three of them are, and they're hoping that guy can get them deep into the season before they have to make a change. The only issue the Pittsburgh has, they don't have anybody to make a change to.
0: Yeah, I'm saying that.
2: They don't have a franchise quarterback yet.
0: They don't have a backup.
2: So, well, they got a backup, but he's not a franchise quarterback.
0: Root to my Rudolph, Mason Rudolph.
2: Yeah, he's not a franchise quarterback. Whereas I think Cleveland and the Giants have their guys in house already.
0: I agree.
2: Also. Yeah. Mason Rudolph is not a franchise quarterback. He's not the quarterback of the future. As a matter of fact, he should be the quarterback of the past. But
0: speaking of Myles Garrett, you remember a couple years ago when he almost killed Mason Rudolph?
1: Never stopped.
0: When he read about it, he didn't want none of that.
1: There probably I think that's the problem
2: Pittsburgh's going to run into down the road. I think that's one of the reasons Mike Tomlin's going to retire.
1: There's only so much you can do.
2: Maybe after this season.
1: Don't worry
2: because
1: about
2: they
1: it.
2: They don't have guys, a franchise quarterback, and I don't know if there's going to be any out there.
1: Six times in a row.
2: They can put their hopes on Arch Manning because he may come out.
1: I'm not going to go into the
2: kitchen. Other than that,
1: listen, I'm sorry.
2: I don't know.
1: I forgive you.
0: They don't have a plan.
1: We'll just
0: do
1: that next time.
0: Yeah.
1: No.
0: They don't have a plan.
2: I'm sure they have a plan.
1: I keep trying to tell you.
0: Just can't execute it.

0: They can't execute. I'm sure they have a plan. They don't have the personnel to execute the plan. You know, need quarterbacks to.
1: What do you think of the fit for the
0: and not just any quarterback? They need good, really good borderline.
1: I think that's a dangerous starting line
0: to win. Because I know Roethlisberger's great. I know he had Hines, Ward, and all those guys, but you know, a lot of times though, making those plays happen.
2: I mean,
0: it was him. Scrambling for his life, making those plays happen. He was throwing those guys open.
3: Or stiff arming the hell out of the defense for they sacked him and throwing it right on the money. He could hold a guy up with his left arm and throw that and rocket that thing. He was so
0: big. Well, I mean,
3: he was big, man. I tell you this story. And Sam might not heard it before, but anyway, here he goes. I remember going to see Carolina.
1: And good defenders.
3: They lost to Miami, Ohio, 14-7 in the rain. I'm soaked. But I remember walking out of Canyon Stadium right here and saying,
1: they'll be good.
3: From Miami, Ohio, that freshman quarterback's pretty good, man. His name was Ben Roethlisberger. 3 years later, he's taking
4: him. I'd play him like he was.
3: Pittsburgh to Super Bowl.
1: Right.
3: It's unbelievable.
4: I don't know.
0: He was great. And there's another guy that, you know, had a linebacker's mentality. 60 games. So,
3: well, having you always say I have use of information, but listen to the story, though.
4: He played tight end.
3: All the way to his junior year. Because the coach's son played quarterback his senior year, he got to play quarterback.
4: I keep him between.
3: And two schools offered him. Everybody wanted him at tight end. And two schools offered him at quarterback. Obviously, where he went to school, his hometown, Miami, Ohio.
4: And I let him play some.
3: And that school down the road, the Evil Empire. Who am I talking about, Sam?
4: Acclimated to basketball.
3: Duke.
4: Because I need him in the playoffs.
3: Duke and Miami, Ohio, the only two schools offered him to play quarterback.
4: But that's when I need
3: him.
4: The
3: rest is history. Everybody else wanted him at tight end.
4: I don't want him to get worn out in the regular season.
3: So, what if Shedeur Sanders Pittsburgh? He could help them.
0: Then they'd have a franchise quarterback.
3: There you go. He could help them.
0: But Pittsburgh had a chance to get him, and they passed on him.
4: Give you 30 points a night.
3: Numerous times. More than once, right?
4: And play defense. And
0: they had the draft. They had the draft pick. You know, they had.
3: I'm sure they had more
0: than one. In the first and late second round, they still could have got him. Yeah.
3: Well, legend has it. Of course, I wasn't there. That he talked his way out of getting drafted.
4: A lot of time off.
3: He didn't kiss the ring. Didn't code switch or whatever.
4: If he tells me.
3: But a lot of
0: you say he talked his way out of getting drafted.
3: Higher. Like he was, he didn't give good interviews. What I've read, I don't know. Again, I don't know how true that is.
4: Well, and I think they should.
0: Yeah, I don't put that on him. I put that on Mike his Brown's dad. Book.
3: Yeah, there you go. That's a good point, Happy.
4: You know, do the same thing that
3: he might make a lot of people regret it. Though. You know what I mean?
4: Yeah.
3: So, we will.
0: You know, when you say that my son's not going to play with certain teams, and we're going to play where we want to play.
4: You got guys
0: in
4: the score now around
0: him. It's. And Deion should know this better than anybody. The NFL is a very, very, very humongous machine.
4: You know, I think
3: and very conservative. Yeah, you can't talk.
4: They will probably average what
0: they will keep rolling over you. I'm just guessing. No matter who you are or who your son is.
3: Yeah,
4: in the playoffs, I think he averages 14.
0: And I think with him saying the things he did, Deion saying those things and all this kind of stuff.
4: Finals.
0: I think it rubs some people that way now.
3: Now he's not.
0: I was going to say because there's no doubt that everybody knew he was talented. All GMs knew he was talented.
4: Yep.
0: So speaking of Sacramento, sweeping out. And nobody saw him drop into the fifth round. So this had to be a personal thing. It wasn't a talent thing.
4: He's going
0: to
4: end up in Miami.
3: Let's go back. He's not the prospect that those guys I'm about to talk about were. But the Mannings and the Elwoods did the same thing. He's not the prospect that the Mannings, he's not a prospect of the Elway, but they did the same thing, telling teams not to draft their sons.
4: Yeah.
3: And then New York did anyway, they didn't force the trade.
4: They need to remember the story.
3: I mean, San Diego did anyway and forced
4: the
3: trade.
4: Remember when the hell is they got rid of?
3: But he's not. But how's it go? You're only as good as your leash is long. You can't be a bad actor and be minimally talented.
0: Yeah.
3: You can be crazy, but super talented. People put up with more stuff. You know what I mean?
0: Yeah, and I think
4: It is. Javier is.
0: Back in those days, you know, I don't think the Mannings were
4: they're gonna need
0: out there as Deion is, flamboyant wise and you know, doing all the things that Deion was doing and saying. I think it was a different era back then.
3: Not nearly the media coverage. Not nearly. Yeah, you're right. Yeah.
0: You know, I think the GMs may have been more desperate than they are now.
3: Without question. Don't get a chance to build. You got to win right away. Now, Sam, I not remember. Yeah. Sam, you still there?
1: Yeah. I've been trying to make sure the sound. Yeah, Sam, I sounds good.
3: John Elway. And Peyton Manning, you might remember Peyton Manning. Eli Manning were huge stories.
4: I can't help.
3: So you're right, Hap. It's not make my point. Not nearly the same. Not as you and Sam evasive.
4: And I hate to go back to this. You guys, wrong.
0: And the other thing too,
4: my disdain, dislike.
0: You know, Eli wasn't worth fighting for, to me.
4: You guys are right.
3: Well, I mean, you got a pretty good eye, but he ended up being pretty good.
0: He ended up being pretty good.
3: You don't think Eli Manning's a Hall of Fame player? Huh? Two Super Bowls?
0: Yeah, I mean, he is.
2: He's smelled some of the crack that I did.
3: That's true.
0: He'll get on who they beat in the Super Bowl. So
3: a losing player,
0: no doubt about
4: you
0: it.
4: You guys are right.
0: No doubt about it. But when he came out of Ole Miss,
4: because I was watching,
0: you know, he wasn't worth fighting for. The only thing that made him popular, he put up some good numbers there, but he was a man.
3: His dad went there too. So it made him popular. Yeah.
0: You know,
4: and the question was,
0: Peyton was a lot better quarterback
4: than Jordan
0: when he came out.
3: I'll say Peyton.
0: And, you know, if you tell,
3: I'm sorry.
0: Yeah, I was gonna say, if you tell me that your son's not gonna play for me and he's Eli Manning, I'm like,
4: LeBron.
0: All right, well, maybe we can get something for him.
3: I think the Chargers are right. The Chargers are right. He got Philip Rivers. Oh, that's a question.
0: Yeah,
3: we'll go down that line. We'll go down the road later. But yeah, go ahead.
0: Now, if you tell me that,
5: Sam, look up the last five.
0: That's Peyton Manning. That's a different ball game.
3: Yeah,
2: LeBron or Jordan.
0: I might want to fight you a little bit on that. Yep, not saying I can win, but.
4: And I apologize for fighting for
3: it. That phone call's made. I'm taking it. If they're calling by Eli, I might not pick the phone up. Right.
0: I mean, you pick it up because you need a quarterback, and you'll see what I have to say.
3: Okay, yeah.
0: But, you know, why if I'm Archie Manning, and I'm saying to the GM of
2: LeBron's last
0: whoever,
2: five
0: you know, my
2: years,
0: son's not going to play for you.
2: He has played 60 games. This is from most recent.
0: Okay, well, that's unfortunate.
2: 60
0: but,
2: games, 70
0: maybe
2: games,
0: we can make
2: 71
0: a
2: games,
0: and we can get something in return.
3: Nice to meet you.
0: Now, if he calls me about Peyton Manning and said that, we're going to have an argument. You're going to have to bring in some lawyers. Because Peyton Manning's worth.
3: Is Peyton Manning, in your opinion?
2: Jordan played in four out of his last
3: 20 quarterbacks you've seen in college football.
2: Jordan played all 82 games. With the Wizards.
3: He was pretty damn good, man.
2: In 2001, 2002, he only played.
3: He was
0: top five. Oh, absolutely.
3: Yeah, he was great.
2: 60.
3: His second was really good. I'm not talking about getting the pros. He's great also. I'm just talking about college football.
0: He was good against everybody except for Florida.
3: It could be Florida. He never did. Not in 4 years.
2: I mean, he had came back in the league. Why didn't
3: I give it up? Let me see here.
4: I think we got a lot of it. Let's get back. Manager basketball operations.
0: Is Sam still with us?
1: Yeah, I think so. Is it still sounding like scaffolding?
3: We hear you loud. No, loud and clear.
0: That's
3: funny as hell, by the way.
1: I was trying to fix that, and I think I made it worse because I don't think that like water sound Jordan is coming from me. But when I moved, we got to construction. So
4: he didn't make one dime.
0: And your thoughts on? Do you remember that at all, Sam? About Eli refusing to go to the team?
1: Yeah, it's the there's that. There's Kobe. People talking about Kobe. kind of doing that too in the NBA.
4: Since he was part of management there.
3: Yeah, Kobe Bryant was drafted by the Hornets. Half of you remember they traded.
0: They traded Divots.
3: And the Lakers got
2: crazy. I never heard of that.
0: All right. Well, I mean, despite all that, it worked out for everybody. You know, except for. Maybe Philip Rivers could never win a Super Bowl.
4: Because he felt
3: that guy was good, though.
0: But he had a good career.
3: Here's what people forget, man. Even that last year when he played with the Colts, he was good. And then he retired. 10 kids, Hap. You catch Michael. And just had his first grandchild at 42. Now, the only reason I know this is because he's on the radio yesterday. That's the only reason I know this. I know you say I'm the king of useless information, but.
2: Lakers, yeah.
3: I give you a granddaddy at 42, man.
0: But I mean, that means that maybe his daughter was doing something she shouldn't have been doing.
2: No, I mean, it's still a championship, but I would put it at the very bottom of the... if you're a granddad at 42,
0: some of your siblings were out there with no condoms on. You know what I'm saying?
2: Right.
3: Getting diseased.
0: Yeah, early in the game. So
4: I just thought that's
0: pretty amazing right there.
4: He had a good run, man.
0: I don't think he's going to be in the Hall of Fame. That's just my opinion.
3: You sure about that, man? They had some really good teams, man. Him and the Dave Tyson.
0: Never won a Super Bowl.
3: They lost twice to New England in the AFC Championship game.
2: I mean,
3: both.
5: I totally forgot about it.
3: In San Diego at the time.
2: I think he gets lost in the sort of
3: what's the guy's
2: legacy
3: name?
2: People want to make a big deal about him being sort of almost like a selfish superstar, and so that doesn't fit with the narrative, which is not. I don't agree with that narrative.
3: North Philly was going to be remembered for not Hall of Fame. His funky delivery. He had an unorthodox, kind of half sidearm throw. You know what I'm talking about? Had that funky throw.
2: So they're at half right now. It's still the same score as when I last talked about. It's 2-1. Belgium has had a pretty convincing lead in every category so far. They had 11 shots.
0: Yeah, once these people find out it works, they're not going to try and change it anymore. They tried to change it at first.
2: They've had more possession. 35-37 more passes. But that's not always one thing. England and Mexico, when they played a couple nights ago, Mexico had every statistical category.
3: But even, you got bad form, you can't make a shot.
2: What I'm talking about here, and they ended up losing. So that doesn't tell the whole
3: story. But what did I mostly shoot? It was kind of a one-hand jump, one and a half. But they didn't bother it because it went in.
5: I'll shoot you.
3: Yeah, I'm with you.
0: Well, you know who has a really unorthodox shot, but yet you couldn't say anything to him.
3: Who's that?
0: Reggie Miller.
3: Chances form bad as hell, but what? Bottoms.
0: You couldn't. Elbows, both elbows out.
3: Just,
2: I don't know exactly.
3: Keith Wilkes.
2: Yeah, I don't know.
3: He basically threw it.
0: Yeah, that wind up.
3: Yeah.
0: That wind up shotty head.
3: Bottoms.
0: Like he was rolling a plant or something, rolling the ball.
3: Yeah, roll up the
0: across his body.
3: It's like a throwing shot. He almost threw it like a slingshot.
2: They run.
3: It was crazy.
2: Yeah.
3: He was great. Three-time All-American UCLA with the Golden State Warriors and the Lakers. He was great, man. So if it's successful and efficient, they won't bother.
0: They didn't say a word to him, even though his delivery was funky for the purpose. But hey, yeah, I don't think he's in the Hall of Fame. But I'm sorry, I don't.
3: Sam might be too young to remember Philip Rivers. He was great, man. You get a chance one day, Sam. Look up some of his highlights, man. He's pretty good. But Hap, you say no. Let me finish, Hap.
2: No to Russell Wilson.
3: Sam, is Russell Wilson a Hall of Famer in your mind?
1: I think we've talked about this before. I've said yes, just barely, but he's definitely right there. On that, he's over Joe Namath. We've talked about that.
3: Oh my god!
4: Sam,
3: more interception touchdown. How in the hell you know? How you know Hall of Fame, man?
1: Right,
3: you got more
1: teams.
0: Super Bowl, man.
3: I got you. I know.
0: Super Bowl.
3: Sam, I mean, have you throw more passes to the other team than only to yours?
1: But
3: you.
0: They won a Super Bowl. Not just
2: Instagram followers.
0: They won
3: against. and kind of helped merge the league, too. You know what I mean? Because at first it was the AFC.
0: Yeah. Anytime you win a Super Bowl, you know, you got to consider yourself, you know, on the right track to the Hall of Fame.
3: And predicted it.
4: And I don't blame you.
3: By the pool. Remember that app? Well, remember because we were there, but.
4: Don't blame me.
3: By the pool. Like bathing by the sun, bathing by the pool. And then you
0: get to be stirring. Yeah, his mink coat and all that. Yeah. All that stuff is irrelevant.
2: His World Cup scoring is not, but his overall scoring, yeah. I'm pretty sure.
0: And back in those days, voters were, you know, different mentality.
2: In the last game.
0: They were more of, I like Joe as a person.
2: No, maybe his first World Cup knockout goal. Excuse me, that's what it was. Not counting the group stage.
4: Yeah, because I think he's got total for all the World Cups. I think got double digits, but I think it's Messi, Mbappe, and
3: they got my English
4: one more
3: up.
4: And Harry Kane.
3: Yeah,
4: and then Ronaldo. I think
2: for this for
4: all time.
2: All time. Messi, it's Messi and Mbappe. They're currently kind of fighting for it.
4: 2019.
2: Yeah, that's right. And then Miroslav Klose. I'm not familiar with him from Germany. He had 16. And then Ronaldo, Brazilian Ronaldo, R9. He had 15, but he is obviously a different player from the early 2000s. 1990.
3: I apologize to you guys.
2: Ronaldo has had, you know, tremendous club success as a scorer, but not as much on the World Cup stage. Messi has dominated both, which, I mean, I think a lot of people would agree separates him. He's even now, he's having a great World Cup.
3: He's getting up there too, but he's still dominating though.
4: Much as I hate to say it, I think he might be the GOAT.
3: Maybe.
2: What's
3: he,
2: 37,
3: Sam?
2: Yeah, that's about right. Let me confirm.
3: Look that up, please.
2: 39.
3: Messi's 39?
2: Yeah. And he's been playing at a high level since he was really young.
3: Like a teenager, I want to say, like 16. Right?
2: Yeah. Yeah.
3: He's made a couple of dollars, too.
2: I'll say.
3: Yeah. You never know, man. Jesus Christ.
2: Total earnings, $1.8 billion, so.
3: Messi?
2: Yeah.
4: Jesus. How about Ronaldo?
2: Probably fairly similar, I would guess. But let's see. Oh, only three. Wait.
3: They can't be right.
2: 2.1 billion. The first athlete to cross the $2 billion milestone. I might need to fact check that a little bit, but that's what's coming up for me to start here. So
4: when you fact check that, make sure you look at a picture of his wife while you fact check it.
3: Gotta let it go, App.
4: Hard to, man. Hard to.
3: You gotta let it go, and you gotta stop thinking about it.
4: I can't do both at the same time.
3: Yeah, you crazy. We're gonna get fine, man.
4: Beautiful woman, man. I put the same.
2: Rare category. On the radio. Do you get a joke of that?
3: We're gonna get fine, man. Hold on, guys.
4: That's good.
3: WCOM? Yes, it is. Hold on 1 second.
2: What's going on?
4: He's got a call coming in. We got a caller.
2: Oh.
4: Come on, Wood. Make it work.
3: I got to make it work. Hold on.
4: Make it work, Wood. We're still here.
3: Yeah, I got you.
4: Hold on. The caller still there?
3: Yeah, he's
4: still
2: there. Well, the question is he on WhatsApp?
4: No, he called the station.
2: Oh, right. And then he's going to pull it up. Okay.
3: Brian, you there?
2: Can we do both at the same time?
3: I lost him.
4: He may have gone away like a fish on a hook.
3: Yeah.
2: Who do we have calling in?
3: Brian.
4: If you're listening,
3: man,
4: call back.
3: Yeah, he will.
4: Call back. Listen, if you're listening.
3: If you call back, Brian, if you're listening.
4: Yeah, he must be listening. Call back, Brian.
3: Hold on 1 second.
4: Call back. We still might not get you an air, but call back. So he called the station, right, Wood?
3: Right.
4: Yeah. He's saying we can do that now.
1: I know. Do we have the red phone back?
3: I just gotta practice more. All right, here you go.
4: Is he calling?
3: Not so far, nothing. When that light blinks, that means he's calling back.
4: Oh, the bat phone?
3: Yeah, the bat phone.
1: Bat
4: phone. Yeah. Yes, Commissioner Gordon.
3: He just sent me a message, said he went directly to voicemail. But the day was coming.
1: He could also call Tapper on WhatsApp or you, and we could have
4: We got to get this thing down.
3: Phone call back. I'm going to give you out your numbers.
4: He might have to be the guinea pig.
3: Yeah, it's okay.
4: Yeah. Call back, Brian, and then we'll
3: try his best.
4: Not answer, but call. Yeah. Call back. So. And listen, on the topic of the World Cup, there's a fundamental problem that I have with what's going on now.
3: All right, hold on. Someone messed this up.
4: Oh.
1: What's the problem?
3: Are you still there?
4: Is he talking to us?
3: No.
1: It's hard to say.
4: It sure is.

0: Oh, don't start to, oh, I know you're not talking about that. Oh my God. I know you're not talking about that. Hold on.
1: Oh, Brian.

0: I don't know. I see pickleball courts everywhere. I'll give you that, but I've never seen a professional pickleball match. I mean, can you watch it anywhere other than the Tennis Channel?
1: Don't they have that?
2: Yeah, I think those sports are growing maybe by play overall number of players.
0: Sure.
2: But that's just because there was not people playing their sports before. And right. And soccer has already had a big presence, especially you talk about women's sports. So I feel like women's soccer at the youth level has always been a big sport.
0: Sure.
2: I don't know how those rank, but yeah, I would agree that I think this can make a huge impact for American soccer. And I think Messi being one of the players in the United States in the MLS has already helped to an extent that it can.
0: Absolutely. And he's bringing over, you know, other people. He's enjoyed Luis Suarez, you know, there's a handful of people on the, what is it, Inter Miami. But they're also doing it.

that it'll become the fourth, third, or second. But there's plenty of eyeballs and entertainment dollars, and at the end of the day,

0: Brian, what are your thoughts?
1: I think for me, the growth I would want to see in American soccer would be to see the U.S. team make it to the final of the World Cup and do that a couple times in a row. That would be
2: an establishment.
0: It ain't looking good right now.
3: And I'm with you on that, but the tough thing is you need to have traction, too. Right. It's only every 4 years, right? Now, they have the Continental Championships every 4 years as well, and they're the every

0: I don't know how that works. So this red card overturning is just another kind of crazy thing. I don't like it personally. It was the wrong call on the field. They went through the proper channels. They reviewed it. I don't know how it got through the review and they still kept it there. It was a bad call, but honestly, it shouldn't stay there, in my opinion.
1: I agree with you. I think that the VAR, the slowing down of the replay, can make a play look a lot worse, too.
2: These
1: when
2: are
1: it's,
2: always, these
1: you
2: are
1: know,
2: always.
1: Slowed down, you can't see that it couldn't have been intentional the way that he, you know,

0: No, you didn't. You didn't. You did. All right, guys.
1: We've been having a conversation between the three of us and not on the air.
2: Is that what's been happening?
0: No, ho.
3: Potentially, he's still part of the call.
0: Yeah, no. Guys, when I'm... can you hear me now?
2: Okay.
0: Guys, can you hear me?
2: We can keep the call going. This call going, and I can call.
4: Exactly. So I will say this. I wasn't trying to be, you know, the naysayer of Sunder. Anyway, what's your name? Who am I talking to? I'm Brian, by the way.
0: Happy Cole. Yes, are you there, Sam?
4: Yeah. Have we not been on the air?
0: Yeah, you've been fine. I heard every word you said.
4: Okay.
0: Yeah.
4: Are you able to speak?
0: Can you hear me?
4: Yeah, but I mean, I'm on the transcript. Can you hear me? You're just talking about not being on the air.
0: Yeah, I heard all that.
4: Okay.
0: All right.

0: tremendous, you know, and even the National Women's Soccer League has gone to 16 teams. So I get it. You know, I know what they're doing is great, you know. And now with the advent of, you know, networks like, you know, Hulu and Peacock and all that, you can actually watch soccer from Europe on a regular basis now. Because
1: that's correct.
0: Yeah, so I
2: get, you guys hear me?
0: The more exposure to this game that this country endeavors would be great for the growth of it in this country. I've just always wondered, because it's been around since I was a kid, but it's never caught on. It's never gotten, you know, the whatever it needs to be a household thing. So that was the meaning and the logic behind the questioning earlier.
1: And I think I don't disagree with anything you said there. In this country, we've done a number of products to quote unquote Americanize it, right? Beginning in MLS, when they started off, they didn't want to have ties. You know, the average American sports fan is like, what are you talking about? You play for a tie, right? Cricket in England and international, you can have a 7-day test match that ends in a draw. That's crazy. Right. 7 days, you compete. Yeah. It's a tie? What did you just do? So here, MLS said, we're not going to do that. We're going to go into, actually, I can't remember if they had extra time, but they would go into a shootout at the end of every game. Okay, well, the shootout's kind of boring, they felt. How can we spice it up? They used to end tied games in regulation during the regular season with a shootout where one person, the shooter, would start with the ball at midfield, the goalie would start on his goal line.
3: The goalie could go anywhere he wanted, the player could go anywhere he wanted, right? It was crazy, but it was inventive. They were
2: can anybody hear? Things.
3: Pitch clock in baseball. I remember going to get games with my dad growing up. Some of those games would be 4 or 5 hours on a weeknight.
2: And yeah.
3: I took him to a game out at Petco Park in San Diego a couple years ago, and he loved it. The game was 2.5 hours. It was amazing. I think a lot of sports are trying to adapt where they can, and if baseball's doing it, any sport can. But you can't lose. So I don't think soccer's ever going to draw everybody in, and I get it. But I think it is a beautiful sport. I think the more we're exposed to it, the longer we have it, the better we are going to be at it.
2: Sam, can you hear me?
4: I can, you know, say this. I think the U.S., and I could be wrong, just because of the sheer amount of networks that we have now, as opposed to when I was growing up, you know, there can't be another market in the world that's viewing as much soccer as we have access to in America. It's got to be the largest foreign market. It's got to be.
3: Yes, and I would say in Europe, most of those nations are going to be more centric toward their domestic professional leagues, right. I think here, yes, you're going to have a little bit, because we've got our favorite player from, you know, a World Cup, you know, and then we're going to follow that player wherever, whatever team he is on or whatever comes. But yeah, I would agree with that. But yeah. There's more than enough to go around. I mean, I'm seeing this, you know, what is this, the Seattle, I can't think of the name of the field. But yeah, this game here, I mean, this thing's packed. It's absolutely packed. The game I was at Levi's Stadium. You don't know that because all the advertising is covered over for the tournament. But yeah, in San Fran where the 49ers play, it was packed.
4: Yeah.
3: Standing room only.
4: Are they playing in Seattle?
2: Yes.
3: They're playing Seattle tonight. USA.
2: They're playing Seattle tonight.
3: Yeah. That's correct.
4: Yeah.
5: Let me ask.
4: Is that game over?
5: It's 3-1.
3: For all intents and purposes, yes.
5: Not looking good.
3: It's not looking good. That's correct.
5: Yeah, it's not looking good. Let me ask right. Brian a question. Is Pulisic the best player ever, U.S. player ever, or do they have a ways to go?
6: That's tough.
5: I've heard Clint Dempsey talk about talent-wise,
6: I'm going to say inability. He probably is. Mm-hmm. Tim Howard was an amazing goalkeeper.
4: I was going to ask about Tim Howard.
6: I'm saying that about a former Michigan player, so it's kind of hard for me to – I'm an Ohio State guy, so it's kind of hard for me to say that, but he was great for the game.
5: You would have that connection. Really
4: Michigan.
6: Yeah, if you want to go back, I think Landon Donovan was great for the great sport. Yeah. I actually saw I met Kobe Jones at the game that I was out at in San Fran, and he was great back in the day. But not that top tier. The only one I would say is Clint Dempsey too.
5: Yeah, Dempsey is the first one.
6: He was great. He was great. Huh. And we've had a lot of solid players. I mean, there are some that we're gonna really do well, but I think. You know, and you know, to the Happy's point earlier, like the a lot of these players, our top ones, when they wanted to push themselves, MLS was not in the cards, and MLS also couldn't compete with salaries, so they were going to the European clubs, even if they were playing in their second team or even in their academies. That's where a lot of these guys really got their talent. But I'm really hoping over time, and it's taken.
5: I'm sorry, what was that guy's name with the hair? Lexi Lawless. Wasn't he good?
6: Oh, Lexi Lawless with the red hair, our defender?
5: Yeah.
6: He was more of a personality. He was always more of a personality. He was a very strong defender. Yeah. He was great in the air, and he was extremely physical. But he was a lot more substance. He was like the Andre Agassi. Well, in Andre Agassi, he was much better.
4: He was like the Hulk Hogan.
6: Exactly.
4: He was like the Hulk Hogan of...
5: Say Hulk Hogan.
6: And you know what? I remember a number of years ago, I went to an MLS All-Star game in Columbus, and Alexi Lawless's band was the opening act.
5: Get out.
6: Yeah. He's in a band, too. Yeah.
5: So I'm not kidding. He's a personality.
4: Said the Hulk Hogan of
5: soccer.
6: You bring a funny point. You want to talk about, like, you know, different things or, like, where do we stand? This was the MLS All-Star game. And that point, because they were trying all different things to draw eyes and to draw viewer or attendance. Right. It was the All-Stars of the MLS, and they played Newcastle United. They paid Newcastle to send over their team. And this is why back when they had Alan Shearer, who's one of the best scorers ever. And he came over, he did all the press conferences, and they played their second team, and they beat the MLS All-Stars.
5: Get out.
6: Now, that was a number of years ago. But again, I'd like to think that we're moving in the right direction. If we're ever going to be one of the top clubs in – or I'm sorry, top nations in the world at this, I don't have the answer there. But as long as we can be competitive and hover in the top 10 to 20 and make, like you guys said, a couple of runs where we make it to the quarterfinals or beat some of these top clubs, I'm going to be okay with that.
4: Do you think that we will ever become a country that just grows naturally great soccer players?
6: Yes, I do, and I think that is happening now. But question is, like, how long is that going to take? Right, we're talking about, or one of the points or the angles that was mentioned earlier is how long does it take, or how hard is it to become great at something that you just weren't naturally doing? Right.
4: Yes.
6: Hasn't been that long that women have had an opportunity to play anything past collegiate, right? Of any sport.
5: Give me 2 minutes, guys.
6: How amazing has... What's that?
5: I said, give me 2 minutes, guys. Keep going.
6: Okay. So, and now look at the WNBA, man. I would have never, and I'm not trying to be disrespectful here, I could never imagine wanting to go and watch a women's professional sport in that sport, right? Just because I'm used to watching, you know, physical, you know, 90s basketball, right? Guys going at it, you know, Charles Barkley, Charles Oakley, my boy, and dunking in people's faces, right? And then when I was at Ohio State, I remember I was up at the rec center one time, and Katie Smith came up with a couple of women from the team, and they made every dudes that could dunk, made them look silly. And this is back in the 90s, mid-90s. And now I have utmost respect for, and, you know, what these women have made of the opportunity they've had. and they haven't had it for that long. So, yeah, based on that, I think we can have a lot more homegrown talent with U.S. soccer. It's just going to take more time.
7: Because I think the difference is, and you correct me if I'm wrong, you're much more knowledgeable about this sport than I am, but I think one of the issues is this. Most kids at a certain age, when their parents discover that they have some athletic ability, I don't think they push them to soccer first. I think most of the kids in this country with great athletic ability at an early age are pushed to, you know, football or basketball or baseball or track and field or something of that nature. Whereas in Europe, you know, most of the gifted athletes in Europe, they become great soccer players for the most part because they don't have those things that distract them from playing soccer. They don't, you know, hopes and dreams of playing in the NFL. They don't have hopes and dreams of playing in the NBA or a league like the NBA. I know European basketball is very good.
6: No, you don't. Are you there?
7: Have the opportunity. They don't have the opportunities, and you know that is not what's big over there. Soccer's huge over there, huge. So the kids want to play soccer. They grow up wanting to do that. I want to be like Messi. I want to be like Ronaldo. I want to be like Mbappe. I want to be like these people. I want to be that over here. It's I want to be like LeBron. I want to be like you know, Tom Brady. I want to, you know, and I think that's going to be an issue for soccer for some time now.
8: I think the point you make about the parents is a really good one, and maybe why even the impact of this World Cup you might not see for more than a decade, where you need the parents to push the kids into the sports, and maybe, you know, soccer just has to grow in the U.S. over a longer period of time for that to happen.
6: Yeah, I think the earlier question or points are, again, there's a lot of validity to them, but I'll not a great way to respond, but I'll respond to your question when

0: Yep. He grew up on a swimming team.
1: He was a swimmer. That's right.
0: So, yeah, it just, but that's what they do outside of America. It's okay, not but, like they have all the access to all these other sports. That's it's fair. Soccer.
1: Yep. But, all right, another question then.
2: Go to
1: why
2: the coffee thing.
1: Does not even good? What's that?
2: I said soccer's chosen. It doesn't cost anything to play soccer. It costs everything to play those other sports.
1: That's right.
2: Yeah.
1: And,
0: what's your question?
1: My question was going to be, let's go back to this country, you know, question your question. If that's the case, then why doesn't every American kid growing up, why did some choose hockey? Why did some choose track and field? Why are some playing tennis? Like,
0: those are all North American sports, though. They have access to that.
1: Okay.
0: You know, there's some sports you can only play in America certain times of the year. Hockey, you can play in the wintertime. Winter states tend to have more hockey players come out of those states than anywhere else in the country because of the climate. In Florida, where I'm from, we play football year round. It's one of the four states in the country that does that, year round football. So
1: yeah,
0: it is not one of those things that soccer is unimportant. It's just the sport.
1: It's not a priority.
0: Yeah.
1: Okay. And I'm with you on that, but let's go with that. It's still going to come down to like economies of scale and numbers, right? If we have X amount of kids in this country and we want them to be participating in height, size, and opportunity and region of the country, and then what you see on TV or how you're raised by your parents, we've got kids playing everything, and not because they have to, but because they want to. And yes, soccer started abroad, and it's much more of a European or South American, you know, sort of thing. I'm not fighting or arguing on any of those. Those are valid points. I still think there's enough of the pie there that you're going to have a large percentage of good athletes that go towards soccer in this country at a young age, and it's only going to be more, and they're only going to get better. And like a lot of the other sports. I'm sorry?
0: I do. I said, I hope you're right.
1: I hope I am too.
0: Yeah. And the other thing, too, is when I was growing up, I played basketball. So what do I teach my kids to play?
3: Basketball. Right.
0: Basketball.
1: You're right.
0: So there's a lot of folks in this country that play the four American sports, and that's what they teach their kids to play.
1: And what part of Florida did you grow up in?
0: Tampa.
1: Okay. My family is based in Key Biscayne, so a little bit more South Florida, but the East Coast. I can tell you, when I was old, I could play pickup basketball. I could play pickup tennis, and there was always a soccer game going on everywhere. And I think the multi-ethnic, multicultural nature of especially states in the South. And I just came back from California, right? California, Texas, Florida. You've got a huge mix of other cultures that have been playing soccer since they could walk.
2: Yeah.
1: And I think it's establishing more and more here. I don't have a crystal ball and I don't know, but I can tell you in my lifetime, in my experience, the number of kids and how good they are at a younger age here, Americans in this country, it's growing.
3: I think that's a great point about that. And I think you see that at the highest level of American soccer right now. It feels like there are more top players that are playing on international teams. It's not just Pulisic.
2: Yes.
3: I mean, there's Dest and, you know, multiple other players on the team that do play internationally. I do tend to feel like America would get a big jump from having one really big star, and people hoped Pulisic was that.
1: Yep.
3: But he hasn't necessarily done that in the World Cup yet in the way that might sort of galvanize a fan base.
2: Can I ask Happy a question
0: for you?
2: I'm asking a question.
0: Here's a question for you, Sam.
2: Happy, can I ask that question real quick? Happy, what's those four states you said year-round football? What are they?
0: Florida, Texas, California, and I believe Arizona.
2: I would say Oklahoma, but you're right. It's too cold in Oklahoma. You're right. Texas, Arizona, California, and Florida.
0: Yeah. I think that's right.
2: I'm sorry. Go with your question, Hap. That was just very interesting to me. Go with your question, Hap, to Sam.
0: I was just going to say, so for me, I

0: thought Mia Hamm would change things in soccer. It's a bigger-than-life soccer personality. She was great at what she did. She was marketable. She was doing commercials, game. And I don't know if we've had a star in soccer that is all the things she did 15, 20 years ago this day.
1: That was the 90s. Yeah, you're right.
2: Just another female? Are you saying another American?
1: Just another soccer star in general.
2: Male or either.
0: Just another soccer player in general.
1: Yeah. That 94 team.
0: I don't know. Yeah. Has one come that I missed? I mean, I'm pretty knowledgeable about most sports, but I don't think I'd miss that. But where is that player?
2: Brandi Chastain was close, and she had the signature moment of, you know, ripping off her shirt with her sports after scoring and winning it.
0: She
2: came close, but you're right.
1: That's a great point, Happy. No one's crossed that barrier.
2: We could say that about men's tennis too, right?
1: American male's tennis, yeah. The thing about tennis is
0: that's what we need to grow soccer. That's what we need to grow soccer. We need a grown player.
1: The absolute crazy freak athlete is not playing soccer, though. The crazy freak athlete is not playing soccer. Could you imagine Allen Iverson playing soccer? Oh, my God.
2: He'd be breaking ankles, kneecaps.
0: He'd be killing Randy people. Moss?
1: Right. Yeah.
2: Well, did you guys ever see Usain Bolt play soccer? They would literally have him run down the sideline and put it in. Part of me, and I think I'm pretty realistic with this, I would love nothing more than country. I'm actually okay with where it is because I remember how bad it was growing up. And the first years of MLS were brutal. Yeah. They were unwatchable, and I would force myself to support it because I wanted it. The game now in MLS, from what it was, is night and day difference. And I'm thrilled about the opportunity that could be even better. Do I know it's going to get there? No, I don't. But I never would have thought the U.S. team would be, you know, ranked in the top 15 in the world.
1: Yeah.
2: And I'm okay with that. We're not always going to be the best at everything. I know we push for that, and it's hard to, you know, kind of support it because we're just used to that. But I think there's a lot of people that are not just going to support soccer because of a winner or because of, like we're saying, just an absolutely dynamic personality that draws you to it, but because of truly love for the game. And now, that's
0: here lies the other problem for me. We're talking soccer in general, but we can't do that because let's be fair. The U.S. women's team is dominant.
1: Yes.
0: They're dominant.
2: 100%.
0: Dominant.
2: I think it might have lost you. Women's soccer is on. Sorry.
0: What say they be about the men? Where is that?
2: Are you broke up a little bit? Do you mind trying to repeat that?
0: Oh, can you hear me now?
3: It's better now.
1: It's better now.
2: Or it was.
0: Okay. So what I'm saying is we need to separate soccer into two.
2: Yeah, it's so bad.
1: It's bad.
0: Into two categories. We have to compare, like, okay.
1: All right, you want to try and have call back because it's bad. Can't hear you.
3: Yeah, I mean, I think she's.
0: Oh, you can't hear me at all.
3: In a bad spot.
1: I hear you now.
2: I hear you now. Fine.
1: All right, go ahead. Go Happy.
3: A couple seconds.
0: So, okay, let me know when you can't hear me. I'll talk and still.
1: I think something's going on. Go ahead.
0: Separate soccer in this country. Can you still hear me?
1: Yes.
0: They can't hear me.
1: Sam.
2: I can hear you now.
1: Sam.
0: Okay.
3: Yeah.
1: <All right. laughs> Go.
0: I'm on a cruise ship. That's the issue.
2: Oh, jeez. Okay.
1: No, he does. He works for the cruise line. Yeah.
0: Yeah.
2: Right.
0: No, no, not today. But can you guys hear me?
1: Yeah, I can hear you clear.
3: Yeah. Let's try it. What's the question?
0: Okay.
3: The point.
0: What is the difference then between why are the women's U.S. soccer teams so dominant and the men's aren't?
2: So that's the question. Okay, I've got your answer on that. In this, we're going to go back to like what you can do in certain countries. American women have it. I don't even know what is a second cut. The opportunity and the dollars that can go into women's sports at a young age, you're not going to see that anywhere else in the world at any sport, at any level.
1: Except here?
2: It's day and night. You there?
1: Except here?
2: You've been here. What? That's correct.
1: Yeah. All right, go. Hello?
3: Mm. No, we're here, I think. Can I pose a different question?
1: Yes.
3: If everyone can hear me.
2: I can hear you.
3: I'm curious, who's your favorite for the World Cup? We've talked a lot about the U.S. Do you have any outlook for the rest of the tournament now that the U.S. is out of it?
2: Yeah, going into it, it was Spain for me. But watching them play, France. I think it's Argentina or Norway.
1: Not France.
3: With Holland, yeah.
0: Nobody said France.
1: Nobody said France.
2: I think France is. I think they're a little bit suspect in defense, to be honest. And Erling Haaland is he's truly a Viking. I mean that guy is. He plays like his hair is on fire. He plays soccer like a linebacker.
1: Yeah,
2: he doesn't go away from defense. He seeks them out, and you know he's unbelievable. I think England might be a sleeper, but they looked, you know, very vulnerable the other day. I would have said, like I said, I would have said Spain, but I think I'm going Argentina.
1: What about Mbappe? How you feel about him?
2: I think he's one of the best players in the world.
1: Top five.
2: I do not think he's the best. I think to be the best, you got to beat the best, and I think right now that's Messi.
1: I can't believe guys.
2: At 39 years young.
3: Yes, 39. Still.
1: Hello?
2: Yeah. I'm here.
1: Messi.
3: Yeah, we're here. We're good.
1: Messi, Harry Kane, that big guy from Norway.
2: Yep. Erling Haaland.
3: Yeah.
1: Man. Oh, well. If those guys can play over those European leagues, the American players, we've definitely gotten better. And I don't know. All thing I know about soccer is when the ball goes in the net. All the tennis.
2: Well, maybe when LeBron James retires, he can play soccer. I mean, remember, he's a pretty good linebacker in high school.
1: Yeah.
3: I mean, I think it's time for Bronny to make the switch right
1: speaking
3: away.
1: Speaking of that,
2: I mean, Linwood. Linwood, who's got Julius Peppers' number? Can we reach out to him?
1: Yeah, you know, it would be good.
2: Put him in center defense.
1: Hey, am I? Delude myself and I say Russell Westbrook would have been a good soccer player?
2: Oh, my gosh.
1: Oh, my God. That's what I'm talking about, man. Guys like that, man, they're not playing soccer. We get the – I'm not saying soccer players are trash. What I'm saying is they're not getting the crazy freak athlete at playing soccer. Like, Hal brought up Randy Moss. One of the top five.
2: Could you imagine
1: – I'm sorry, go.
2: I mean, if you've ever seen, I mean, look at historically in the NBA, the best big men, and I mean big men, not like big men now, but even some of the big men now, but the big men back, like, you know, Akeem, you know, Ewing.
1: They play soccer.
2: Those dudes grew up soccer.
1: They were goalies. They're
2: footwork. I mean, who is it? Wemby now, he knows. He knows the game. He knows what it's about. He goes and trains with Akeem Olajuwon to show him the footwork.
1: Yeah. Oh, my God. All right. We got with Brian, we got five, maybe six more minutes. Let's have – Brian's also a big-time New York Knicks fan. So what should we play the quarterback?
0: It's about time.
2: That's right. It's about time.
1: It's only been 53 years.
2: Wake up.
1: Hap.
2: I still wake up and pull up my ESPN app every morning just to make sure it's true. enough some fake news or AI stuff that some of my friends are trying to joke on.
1: Oh, my God. I have to say, it's about time. It's only been 53 years, right?
0: It's about time. Yeah,
2: and that's I don't know. I can't, I mean, and again, what I love most is, and I've supported the Knicks forever.
1: Oh,
2: and
1: yeah. Just since I've known it.
2: You know it. But to think that we were going to be led to the promised land, you know, not by John Starks, not Ewing, you know, not Latrell Sprewell, not Larry Johnson, not, like all these, you know, not Starberry. Who is it going to be? Is it going to be Jalen Brunson? Some dude that if you didn't know basketball at all, you'd pass him on the street and just be like, who's this guy?
1: Yeah.
2: I mean, I think it's made the Knicks an actual, I don't want to say lovable team because I know New Yorkers were hated and I get it. And Knicks fans, and I get it. It's earned.
0: Well, let me.
1: Here we go.
2: You know?
1: Go ahead.
0: Let me say this to you, right? You know, the Knicks are a really good basketball team. And they played the best team they could play in the finals.
2: Yes.
0: I don't think they would have beat OKC, the best team, San Antonio.
2: Okay.
0: Now, the Knicks, when the last time they were good, unfortunately for them, there was a guy named Michael Jordan that denied them all the opportunities to win a championship.
2: That's right.
0: So now I'm a player in the league like Mike Al. Every team has an opportunity, if they put together a decent roster, to win a championship, at least compete for a championship. So it's a matter of timing for the Knicks, the right time, the right place, playing the right team, in the right conference, in the right division. You know, so everything worked out for them this year. And I did.
2: My man, you are killing me. You are killing me, my man. But yes.
1: But he's right. Yes. But he's right.
2: You're right. I'm a fan, right? And what is fan short for? Fanatic, right? But I try and keep my head and be like, what is realistic? I'm also well aware that Wemby and the Spurs going at OKC in that long series and getting beat up and having some injuries and stuff hurt them. Right? That's part of the playoffs. But you're right, on every level. I'll tell you this, till the cows come home, I'll take it.
1: That's right.
2: I'm good with it, and I'll take it.
0: Why would you not? You won.
1: Yeah, you won.
2: Right, right.
0: Yeah, so you take and win any way you can get it.
2: That's right.
1: But yes, you're
2: absolutely right. I'm under no delusion that you know, going into next year, I think, game five, they sit here and they go, okay, who are the odds on favorites for championship next year. I think the Knicks are like third or fourth, you know? And I get it.
0: It didn't help you trade your backup center. That didn't help at all.
1: They didn't trade him. They didn't trade him. Yeah. He was a free agent. He signed with the Celtics. He took the money. Because James Dolan, the Knicks owner, said he wasn't going to do it.
0: It didn't help that you lost him.
2: Yeah, and I'll still say, I'm a Knicks fan. I'm happy Knicks won, but Dolan's still trash. So how he can keep Charles Oakley out of that building is crazy to me.
1: You know what that story happened? Happy.
0: What's that?
1: Do you know about that Dolan Charles Oakland story?
0: Yeah, of course.
1: Yeah, oh my God. I don't know what's going on there.
2: Livewood, you remember the story of Charles Barkley and Charles Oakley in an elevator together?
1: Somebody got slapped. Yeah.
2: What did the five fingers say?
1: Pow! Somebody got slapped. Yeah.
2: That's right.
1: It's wild.
2: Yeah, no, I was absolutely thrilled the Knicks. I got to watch, I didn't get to go to those games, but watched it with my dad. My dad's from Long Island, you know, grew up a Knicks fan. It was amazing. We went to game two, like I said, for the Kings. We've had a really good run of sports recently, and just like I said, come back from that World Cup game. I'm sad while I'm talking to you guys watching the U.S. get knocked out, but.
1: Is it over?
2: It's over.
3: Yeah.
2: Yeah.
1: That was a fast game. It started at 8.
0: And I'll be honest with you.
1: There is,
0: you know, because of the way the incident with the red card went down and ended up playing out.
1: Right.
0: It's the old thing we used to play when we played college basketball.
1: What's that?
0: Ball don't lie.
2: Ball don't lie.
1: Rasheed Wallace.
0: Oh, don't lie.
1: Yeah.
0: So this is what they get for tampering with the way things should have worked out.
1: Now, you guys, Sam knows soccer better than I do. Sam, was it a total dominance by the Belgians?
2: No.
3: I wasn't watching the game as much as Brian probably was, but it seemed that way to me.
1: Yeah. What was it,
2: Brian? So the West, the U.S. came out scared. U.S. came out nervous. They had not done that at any game, including the elimination game against Bosnia. They came out, you go for broke, man. You're there, right? And they didn't. They, from the get-go, they were being pressed. But Belgians didn't look good. And honestly, Belgians shouldn't even be here. They were down 2-0 late in their game. Right. They scored, in the 86th minute, then the 89th minute, and then I think on a penalty.
1: Against Congo?
2: In the, in a time. Yeah. I'm sorry?
1: Against Congo?
0: Wait.
1: Senegal?
2: No, Senegal. Wait. Same team got hosed by Morocco in the African Cup of Nations.
3: Yep.
0: Mm-hmm. Did he just say the Americans came out scared?
1: They scored first.
3: It did. Probably because they lost 5-2 back in March when they played Belgium. Similar.
2: They looked nervous. Maybe I want to say they looked nervous. They came out nervous. Well, unsure. But the Belgians didn't look strong at all. We just did not play well.
3: You think Trump could get us into the next round?
2: That's good.
1: Yeah.
0: Let's just be honest about this whole thing, all right? And people can sugarcoat it how they want to. You can say that they were nervous or scared or whatever. Let's just say the glass slipper fell off, the ball's over, you got to go home.
1: Yeah. Well, they did better than I thought they would.
2: If that's what it were, I would have said those words.
0: They weren't going to go much further anyway.
2: I felt they would have lost against Spain in the next round. Yes.
3: Yeah.
2: But they should have beaten Belgium today.
0: Well, perhaps the Americans are not as good as the Americans think they are.
2: Well, I don't know soccer. Monday morning quarterback at all. Yeah, they lost. They lost.
0: That's right. Handily.
1: I don't know soccer well enough to offer an opinion, but 3-1's getting beaten. That's like losing by 50 in basketball, I think.
3: I mean, I wouldn't go that far, but
1: 30?
0: Sometimes, the hope for somebody great makes them greater than they really are. And there was a lot of hope in this country, a lot of feeling, a lot of excitement, a lot of stuff going on. People were happy and excited. We can do it. USA flags all over the country. They weren't that good of a soccer team.
2: Where's he using that at?
0: Fact that they took an ass kicking tonight, that's one.
1: All right.
2: I mean, do you know what FIFA ratings are? Rankings?
0: I have no idea. What are they? Fourth in the world? Fifth in the world?
2: Kind of like you have standings, right? Who was it? Green? What was Dennis?
0: What are they ranked?
2: We are who we thought they were. Tip of field, right? They're a top 20 football club in the world.
1: We're talking about Belgium?
2: I'm talking about the U.S. Okay. They belong to be the U.S. They belong to be here.
1: They're ranked 15th.
2: That's right.
3: Yeah. And they won their group.
2: They lost 3-1, and they didn't have – they were – I'm not going to say they were dominated, but they lost 3-1. And I think that's a fair score for this game. They could have been down more early because they just came out, did not play. They did not look anything like they did against any of the other teams they played. And I don't think Belgium's that much better than them. And Belgium also decided to put on the bench Lukaku, who's one of their best strikers, but he's a little bit older. And Kevin De Bruyne, who's one of the best midfielders, definitely age, but they started both of them on the bench. I think there is probably something to all the hoopla leading into this game with the red card and, maybe false bravado. We've got all our players now. We're going to be good.
3: Right.
2: I do not think they were dominated. I think they're 4-1. They put one more. Lukaku's goal.
1: Looking bad now.
2: But yeah. No, they definitely were pressing toward the end. I mean, kind of like Lima, what you said, right? If you lose a basketball game by that you need to win by 2 points, or you lose it by 20, you're going to go for it, right?
1: Right.
2: You start shooting
3: on an empty net in hockey, sort of thing. Yeah. You know, you're pushing for something.
2: Yeah.
4: And here's the other side of that coin. Okay.
1: Here we go.
4: perhaps they overachieved early in this tournament.
2: Sure.
1: I don't know.
3: I think this is the first team that they would have expected to lose to, and they did. Yeah. It's sort of like they played right to expectation.
4: Perhaps they overachieved, and then they came back to earth.
2: I see your angle. I don't agree with it at all.
1: Okay. Well, how about this? We want to thank B for spending time with us, and maybe we can get him on more. What we're going to do now is is it over 4-1? Is it over? That's a whooping. How much time left?
2: 0-0-0.
1: Oh, okay.
2: Whether you want to count up or down.
3: Yeah.
1: we'll have Brian back. Brian, well, thank you, man. You've been great. Appreciate you coming through.
2: Yeah, guys, I appreciate it. Yeah, no, I always love talking sports and especially ones that I'm passionate about. I'd like to think I'm knowledgeable in that. Yeah, that's what's fun about sports talk,
1: about this,
2: right?
1: For a while, getting him on. Now we got him on. It's a feel good thing. And Happy says no excuses though. They overachieved out.
4: No excuses.
1: No excuses. Straight ass whooping. All right. Well, I just got
2: to
1: get better.
2: Thanks for talking to us. I appreciate it. Good talk. Linwood, appreciate it as always, bud.
1: You my man. We go back like two old car seats. I know you, man. All right, brother. Thank you.
2: Yeah, we do. All right.
1: Be well, guys. Sam.
3: Thanks. Have a good night.
1: All right. Thank you.
2: Take care.
1: Yeah. Hey, Happy. Happy Cole.
4: Sir.
1: No excuses, right?
4: No excuses, man. I don't want to hear all that.
1: Take your ass with him.
4: Take your ass with him. Go home.
1: All right, we got 10:15. All right, we're going to take a 10-minute. We're going to come back at 10:25, and we're going to carry the show while we got a few more topics to.
4: Well, I've got to go.
1: You got a show? That's right. Well, me and Sam will finish it out then. Sam, call me back at 10:25.
3: 10:25.
1: Yeah, have a great show, man. I'll see you at.
3: Gotcha.
1: We'll talk tomorrow.
4: I don't have to be there until 10. I don't have to be there until 10:45.
1: So. Okay, well, you got 20 minutes then. So call back at 10:45. I mean, 10:25, I'm sorry. All right. Thank you.
3: 10:25.
1: That's pretty spirited, man, with Brian there. Good. Happy and Brian getting into it a little bit. And disagreeing, I mean. Two good guys, man. Here you go.

0: back here with the Sporting Hour. My contributor, Mr. Sam Carpell. That's him right there. All right, all right.
1: Hello.
0: We're back. Mr. Cole, everybody's here?
1: Everybody's here.
0: I heard Mr. Cole. I'm trying to duck Haps, sharp tongue. Sam, you and Brown were getting into it there a little bit. Well, no, you got, everybody's got their opinion. You just saying you got your ass whipped, so own up to it.
1: Well, the other thing is this too, Wood.
0: What's that?
1: American men are not a recognizable force in soccer like the American women.
0: That's a great point. Women dominate.
1: Yes.
0: Yeah, they dominate. So why can't the men do it?
1: Exactly.
0: Just like we haven't had a great male tennis player in America the last 10, 15 years. Maybe 20. So you got a point. You got a point.
1: So, I mean, it's hard for some people to hear the truth, but the truth and the possibility of maybe America is men are not as good as we think they are. Maybe they overachieved in the first game or whatever.
0: Yeah, they were shooting across the sky and they got shot down. You're right.
1: Yeah. It's a possibility. I'm not saying it's true, but you can't deny the possibility that's what happened.
0: They were beaten soundly this game. Sam, what do you think about American soccer? Where do you think it's headed? American male soccer.
2: I'd like to think that it's headed to a better place and that this World Cup and you know, all the more accessible international soccer games on TV through Hulu and wherever else. I'd like to think that that's going to make an impact. I think that, I don't know if that's true. I think that hopefully that would be the case and youth soccer would get a bump from that. But I think without some real star power or real sort of run on the world stage, I don't see American kids playing soccer over football and basketball. I think Hap made a great point about parents making that decision. It's going to take maybe decades to see the impact of parents actually choosing to put their kids in soccer. I think that Brian was right that it's already happening a little bit, but to the extent that it would make America a force in world men's soccer, I think we're pretty far away from that still, if that makes sense.
1: Yeah, it does. And I also, you know, The other point I wanted to make to him was the fact that, you know, soccer, as great as it is, and I remember going to see the Rowdies play in the old MLS.
0: I remember that.
1: Back in Tampa.
0: Tampa Bay Rowdies.
1: And they had a team called the Rowdies. Their slogan was, soccer's a kick in the grass.
0: That's pretty good.
1: All right. Yeah, I thought it was clever.
0: Yeah.
1: But, you know, and I don't know if soccer has grown leaps and bounds. It's grown, but I don't know if it's grown leaps and bounds like that. And I don't think men's soccer will ever be that. We need an American-born soccer star.
2: I think
1: one name.
0: Now, Hap, what you said earlier about Mia Hamm is so true. She was on the way, like, to being that person, to being that soccer star you're talking about, and then she was gone.
1: Yeah.
0: We need another one.
2: I think American soccer has gotten a lot better.
0: Oh yeah.
2: Sometimes where your and Brian's points have disagreed. I think the problem is that the gap, the sort of final jump for America to be a country that is competitive at the top in soccer, is a big jump though. Like you can't just get a little bit better and a little bit better. Like there has to be a
0: quantum leap
2: where your best athletes are playing soccer.
0: They need a quantum leap, and they're not getting it.
2: Yeah,
0: I don't know. Yeah. Well, Belgium showed, and then for Brian to say that two of their best players didn't even play, even though they're getting older, didn't play that, or didn't start the game. I don't know if they played or not. That's crazy.
1: Well, we need an American male star, American born. American made.
0: Pulisic, not it.
1: With one last name.
0: Yeah, one name, like, star.
1: You know, yeah, like Ronaldo or Messi, yeah. You know.
0: Right.
1: The kid from France, I always mess up.
0: Mbappe.
2: Mbappe.
1: Mbappe. Yeah, see, those, we need that in this country. Soccer will catch on if we can start producing our own soccer stars.
0: And then
1: you've got to have them.
0: And those one name guys.
2: Like the Curry effect in basketball. Like, how many kids, you know, grew up in the last 15 years just shooting threes every day as their way of being good at basketball? It's kind of like that.
0: Yeah.
2: You have one star that is so well known.
0: Sam, that's a great.
2: For soccer, and you could build.
0: Sam, that's a great point. I worked these basketball camps, and used to be you taught to, like, go inside out. Like, you start shooting in close, and you just work, just be with. A kid will walk into a gym now, you know, 10, 11, 12 years old. First thing he does is take a 30-foot shot. It's just like you said, man.
2: You make that impact on
0: the Curry effect, yeah. Like a bend it like Beckham type effect, where everybody's trying to curve that thing in. Yeah, I got you. Well, I don't know. Happy's right though. I need that one stud. Maybe he's out there. I don't know.
2: Yeah. No, it was great having Brian on though. It's good to have.
0: He's a good guy. I know him a long time. I've known him a long.
2: Is he in North Carolina, or is he from?
0: Yeah, he lives in Durham. Yeah.
2: Okay.
0: Yeah. Oh, man, I think I messed up. What's the?
3: I'm an eligible guy. I mean, I really enjoyed the knowledge.
0: There's nothing wrong with disagreeing with somebody. There's nothing wrong with that. Yeah, you just don't. Oh no! All right, MLB. The Yankees have lost. They're in a free fall since Aaron Judge went out. Now, how important is one player? This is what MVP means. With him, they are 711 up, 493 down when he plays. Without him, 210 up, 193 down. He's expected back in September. Yeah, and it's crazy. They're really good when he plays, man. Can't pitch around him. Well, he's got what, two MVPs, three MVPs? You looked it up real quick, Sam. How many MVPs does Aaron Judge have? He's huge too, by the way. 6'7".
1: Big boy.
0: Yeah.
1: Big boy.
2: He has three, and he's won the last two.
0: He has three?
2: Yeah. 2022, 2024, 2025,
0: and then. Pretty damn good. And for a guy that big,
2: 400, I want to say earlier.
0: Yeah, for a guy that big, not a bad fielder. You know, in that right field, he's got a gun. He can cut you down. Did we talk about Jalen Brown already?
2: We did.
0: Well, I still cannot believe they traded that guy. But that's we've exhausted that. Sam, look up NBA free agency, man. See where we are. NBA free agency. Sure.
2: Yeah, I mean, do you want me to list off some of the deals?
0: Yeah, some of the latest deals. I think we know some of the good. Walker Kessler signing with the Lakers. We know that.
2: Yeah, we had talked. The Lakers have an interesting situation. They bring Kessler in for two first round picks and two pick swaps. That's a big. I mean, hopefully he fits with Luka. I guess that's a lot to trade for him. I would think. But they also moved Aiden, didn't they?
0: He turned to the Wizards.
2: Yeah,
0: he turned to the Wizards.
2: Which is something I know we all agreed would be a good idea.
1: They're going to try and move.
0: You're going to try to do what?
1: Trying to move Anthony Davis.
0: They had said they had no intention of doing it. I thought they're just trying to scare off the Lakers. I don't know. Hap.
2: He's also been looking at Hachimura, I think.
0: He just signed with the Clippers. He just signed with the Clippers, by the way.
2: Okay.
0: Lakers going to regret that.
1: Signed with who?
0: The Clippers.
1: Oh, he did?
0: Yeah.
1: They got the black Japanese dude now?
0: For the first time. I used to call him Chinese. He got the black Japanese dude, man.
2: Yeah.
1: I got him
2: right.
0: You got it right this time.
2: He's moving across the city.
0: Yeah.
1: Wow. Well, yeah, there's no Kawhi Leonard, so.
0: Well, also, Hap made a bold statement last year. Don't connect. I still think he's going to be a good player. But they got a guy now. They just signed from the Sixers, Quentin Grimes. He's going to give you that 16 to 20 points that Don't connect can come up with. What the hell's that noise?
1: That's me walking in the wind.
0: Oh, okay. Yeah, Doc.
2: Let's see. There we got. Here's. I'll list off a couple of a couple of recent deals, and you can let me know if you want to talk about them. Tobias Harris signed with the Spurs, 2 years, $31 million.
0: He's going to be a good addition.
2: He's a good addition. I think he's good for the Pacers in a similar role.
0: And the Pistons.
2: Colin Sexton's another guy who signed with the Lakers. Decent guard. I don't know how much of a difference that makes for him.
0: Decent.
2: Grimes, like you mentioned.
0: Yeah, and he's little.
2: Let's see. Mitchell Robinson signed with Celtics.
0: Yep.
2: That's an interesting one. I think he's a good fit.
0: That's going to hurt the Knicks, man.
2: Yeah. No, I think it's a good fit. It helps Celtics, too.
4: Mm-hmm. Sure does.
2: Mike Conley signed with the Celtics as well.
0: See, that's another one.
4: How's Mike Conley?
0: I mean, he's got to be 40. How is he, Sam? He's got to be 40.
2: He probably is.
0: Yeah. In his day, though, he was pretty good.
2: 38. He's 38.
0: In his day, though.
2: Messi.
0: Go.
2: Marcus Smart signed with the Rockets, 2 years, $13 million. I like that.
0: It doesn't move the needle.
4: What about Durin?
2: Durin,
0: they're still waiting on us.
2: Yeah, I don't think there's been any.
4: He signed with somebody.
2: Did he?
4: Yeah.
0: Get out, Hap.
4: Yes.
0: Oh,
2: he did.
0: Well, find out who that is. Go, Sam. Find out who that is.
2: I'm seeing that he's still available, but I might be missing something.
0: I don't think he signed anybody, Hap.
4: Yeah, he did, man. I read that. I heard that.
2: From what as of earlier today, I'm not seeing that. Like this morning.
4: Oh wow! I'm pretty sure he signed with somebody, and I was shocked. No. I'm very shocked that he signed with somebody.
2: I'm just not seeing. He's been negotiating with the Pistons, obviously, but.
4: He's not there, man. He traded. Telling you. Unless I read that wrong.
2: I don't know. I'm just not seeing it. I don't know.
4: Yeah, I could have read it wrong, but I was shocked. That's why I read it twice.
0: I got you. But they did sign the Pistons. Did sign John Collins from the Jazz, though.
2: Yeah, so that means
0: Mike James might be out the door.
2: Durin has a restricted free agency, so I mean the Pistons can match what comes in, but I haven't seen anything so far about him getting picked up. Sorry if I might be missing it somehow. But
4: what's his first name?
0: Jalen.
2: Jalen.
0: So he might be heading to the Lakers.
2: He's a great player.
0: You hear me?
2: He could be a huge pickup. Him and Kessler plus Luka would be a great young.
0: That'd be a good front line.
2: If that's even possible. Yeah.
4: Yeah,
2: Luka.
4: What's his
2: ball? I mean,
4: how do you spell his last name?
0: D-U-R-E-N. But Sam, I just looked for it, man. It's a stance that had been traded. The Pistons are standing firm on their offer, though. No offers for Durin yet. I mean, the guy was 20-10 in the regular season, 10-8 in the playoffs. What are you going to do, Hap? You're the GM for the Pistons. You sign him? He's looking for 240 over 5 years. You gotta be fucking kidding me. Go, well, Sam. Any more?
2: Yeah, let's. John Collins, you mentioned, was signing with the Pistons. Let's see.
0: Happy cold. Time's running out. Let me go.
2: I'm not seeing too much more noteworthy at the minute.
0: Happy cold. One, your favorite knucklehead. Yeah. Your favorite knucklehead, John Morant, got traded to Portland.
4: Yes, I'm gonna try. I know he got traded.
0: He got traded.
4: I saw that. I know he got traded.
0: Yeah.
4: Yeah. Yeah. Where'd you go to Portland?
5: Portland.
4: You went to Portland, right?
5: They're gonna regret that.
4: You got traded to Portland.
0: That Israeli guy from Portland is good. How you pronounce his name, Sam? Avita. The guy from Portland.
4: Yeah, he's tough, man.
0: He's a nice player.
2: That's third my guess.
0: He's a nice player, man.
4: He's tough, man.
0: Yeah, he can play.
4: He's tough, tough.
0: 6'5", 6'6".
4: Tough,
0: man. Can play. I like him.
4: Yeah.
0: Yeah.
4: I got an attitude too.
0: Yeah, he look nasty.
4: Got an attitude, man.
0: But in a good way.
4: I'm talking a lot of trash to San Antonio. I mean, a lot of trash.
0: It ain't bragging when you can do it.
4: Yeah.
0: Yeah.
4: Yeah. He had a little attitude about him, boy.
0: Yeah. Check it out. Why are the small market teams in baseball doing pretty well? Milwaukee, Tampa Bay, they're doing with like a third of the payroll. I think when the big league, Tampa's killing. When the big market teams sign these players, these huge, huge, huge deals, they can't surround them. Particularly, it's a pitcher. They can't surround them with the rest of the team because they don't have any money.
4: Very true.
0: Yeah.
4: Very true.
0: Yeah.
4: Very, very true.
0: Who's another small market team doing? I wouldn't consider Seattle a small market though. But speaking of that, my White Sox are in first place after setting the record for the most losses ever just last year. But I'm going to put the hex on them, though.
4: Well, they might have to get, you know, if there's such an award, a turnaround of the year.
0: They needed one more pitcher, though. You're right, Hap, turnaround of the year.
4: Yeah, that's pretty amazing.
0: They were so horrible last year. They lost 140 games, I think. Something crazy. No, 121 games. No. They're the worst.
4: Well, all right, guys, let me get off this phone and go do this show.
0: Mr. Cole.
2: All right.
0: Mr. Cole, you were great, man. Thanks, I appreciate it. You were awesome, you and Brian, with your
4: 10-10. Yeah, thank you.
0: All right, we'll see you next.
4: So I realize, next Monday, I'm trying to figure out where I'll be next Monday. I think I'll be in Alaska.
0: Get out!
2: Oh, really?
4: Yeah.
0: Do you know?
4: When I get off of this ship, I leave, a few places.
0: Okay.
4: I leave this ship on Wednesday.
0: Right.
4: Then I fly overnight to Juneau. So,
0: I've been to Anchorage.
4: I'll be on that ship
0: I've been to Anchorage and Juneau. I've been to both other places. It was 1,000 years ago, but I've been there. Well, have a good time,
4: bro.
0: That's
4: where I'll be next week. But I think I'm off next Monday because it's the 13th, I believe. So
0: today is the it's the 14th.
4: Yeah, I'll be doing a radio. It'll be 4 o'clock in the afternoon because it's a 4-hour time difference.
0: No, it's the 13th. You're right.
4: Yeah.
0: Okay.
4: Yeah. So, all right, brothers. Peace out.
0: Great show, Happy.
2: You and I have. Welcome to the show.
0: Yeah, it's pretty good. Hey, Sam, what was our last topic? What we just talked about? I can't, my brain's.
2: We're talking to an NBA free agency.
0: Oh, John Morant. John Morant's a complete knucklehead. And just 3 years ago, they were talking about that guy as the face of the league. Now people want to separate themselves from him. He's an idiot.
2: Yeah. Yeah.
0: He's a complete idiot.
2: Off the court stuff.
0: Yeah, it's crazy. Can't feel sorry. And his daddy's right there with him. His father's right there with him. Act like a fool at games. Well, how are you going to act your kid to act right when you can't act right? Are you with me?
2: Yeah.
0: Yeah, it's crazy.
2: Yeah. No,
0: all right, Sam, let's I messed up here. Hey, have you heard about this kid that played in Kentucky, I think last year, is up in this all this fraud, this gambling?
2: Yeah, I saw a little bit about that. Do you know more about that? I saw $2.2
0: million. $2.2
2: million's
0: name is
2: Karis. Carissa.
0: Yeah.
2: Or Creesa.
0: He was up on fraud charges, man. Misrepresenting himself, getting money from people, blah, blah, blah, blah, blah. What's going on? It's a crazy world, man.
2: You see it all around sports these days, I feel like. It's, and I think that part of the reason for it is how much money's in sports, but not just in sports. I mean, there's not just in TV deals and things like that where it's going through the leagues. There's just money in sports in terms of the betting companies. You know, talk about your online betting. You've got your NIL now. There's a lot of money changing hands that's not through, you know, big time regulated leagues. And so we're seeing all these scandals come out all at once with players being involved in these scams and in gambling, and I don't think it's that surprising. I think
0: it's not surprising.
2: Management from the top.
0: If you follow the money, you'll find the problem. And man, a lot of people getting paid, and people trying to get their cut. That's all there is to it.
2: That's exactly what it is. That, in my mind, that's what it is. It, people, and it's going to keep coming out until, especially in college sports, until it's all more regulated, because there's so much money changing hands and so many new people involved. I mean, there's so many third parties now involved, agents and donors and people that were not as directly involved before, and now they are. And players' families, I mean, there's, you can't even count it, but
0: it's out of control, man. They need to get somebody in charge, man. That's all there is to it. Hey, how about this in the World Cup? I heard this idea. I read this idea today. There's a red card and a super red card. Red card meaning you get kicked out of the game for that game. Super red card meaning you miss that game and the next game. You see what I'm saying?
2: Yeah.
0: Yeah, I think they should do it that way, man. You should be automatically disqualified for the next game. If you do something egregious, you lose, you're out of that game, but not the next game, too. Unless you, like, try to stab somebody or something. But, yeah.
2: Yeah, I mean, I think that, I don't know too much about this. It would have been good to ask Brian about that, because I don't know if there's a distinction like you're talking about. But I think, generally, red cards are for more intentional actions. And so it makes sense, whether you want to keep them out of the rest of the game or the rest of the next game. It's like, this is something that's not allowed, and you did it on purpose. It's not like you got, accidentally. I think maybe what you're talking about is where it's like you could get two yellow cards and get a red card, and so then you might know.
0: Right. How much malice was involved, right?
2: Right. So there's no malice involved, but you accidentally do it twice. Okay, gotcha. Yeah, you're not going to get kept out the next game, but then you get the super red card, you just get a red card for nothing that you are – you intentionally did something that's against the rules. And I think it makes sense to keep it.
0: Let me ask you another question, Sam.
2: I think that the call on America was wrong.
0: That was wrong.

0: there's all this money coming to us. Let's just let them play, and they're going to lose anyways, kind of thing. That's a little pessimistic, but I could see it, you know.
1: Usually true, though.
0: I will say that, I don't know, I think that this was a good result for the U.S., even if not what people were hoping for. I mean, this is as far as we've been since, I think it's like the first World Cup, or it's been a long time, so it's not a bad outcome for the United States.
1: Hey, Sam, one last thing. Maybe last thing. Let's look at the Chargers. Have we looked at the Chargers schedule? I don't think we have. Sending.
0: I don't think so.
1: Yeah, look at the LA Chargers.
0: Yeah.
1: Now, one thing that never gets brought up, as much as I like Justin Herbert, and they talk about it, I think he's a future MVP. Sam, he's 0-3 in the playoffs.
0: Yeah.
1: He's 0-3. Yeah. They always bring the playoff record of Lamar Jackson, but I'm telling you, Herbert's right there as far as the playoff failure.
0: I don't understand that. He really has been sort of a young quarterback to watch for a while now, and I think one of the best young quarterbacks, and he's been on decent teams.
1: He's got a horrible.
0: It's even within a single game, you see him not show up.
1: Horrible. He's got a horrible, horrible, and I mean horrible offensive line. Go.
0: Yeah. And I don't particularly remember them making any big changes to that this offseason. Not that I can.
1: Well,
0: I mean, maybe they have.
1: He lost Joe Alt the first game last year. His left tackle. So that'd definitely be improved. Let's go with the schedule. What you got?
0: Yeah, I got you. So week one, they're going to play at home against the Cardinals.
1: Win.
0: I think that's a win.
1: Yeah.
0: Although, I think almost everyone has a win against the Cardinals.
1: Cardinals, man, I'm telling you, they lost five games last year on the last play. Four games, I'm sorry. Lost four games last year on the last play. Yeah. Either made field goals, interception, or made field goals by the other team. Go.
0: Yeah. Game two, they play at home against the Raiders.
1: Win. They'll beat the Raiders. In L.A. The Raiders played them tough two games last year. I think the Raiders are going to finish last in that division, but they'll be improved, though.
0: Yeah.
1: That's what I think.
0: I think Ginty will have a good season, too. Maybe even some might call it sort of a breakout season. I think he'll live up to expectations eventually.
1: Who are we talking about?
0: The Chargers. The Chargers go to the Bills, at the Bills. I think that's going to be a tough.
1: That's a loss. Go. In my mind.
0: They'll play at Seattle. Another tough one.
1: Another loss. Now, yeah, the Chargers are over and under 8.5. I think he can do it. Go.
0: Okay. So we're sitting at 2-2 right now. And they're playing at home against the Broncos.
1: Loss. Broncos going to win that thing, man.
0: I can see that being a win, to be honest.
1: It's okay. You can have your opinion. Broncos, Chargers, Chiefs, Raiders. That's how I got it. But go. So far, 3-2. Okay. You got 2-3. You got 3-2. Go.
0: Yeah, they'll play at the Chiefs next.
1: We're looking at this. Everybody's healthy.
0: It's a loss, a close loss. I think those two games, they go 1-1.
1: If I got Patrick Mahomes on my team, I feel pretty good. Go.
0: Yeah, and they play at the Rams. It's a tough schedule.
1: You know what the difference is, man? The Rams and the Niners. The Niners hold on to their older players and put up with BS like Ayuk, where the Rams will sure. get off you. The Rams and the Eagles the Eagles got rid of a Super Bowl winning quarterback and coach. They don't care. Let AJ Brown go. They don't care. While the 49ers hold on to their players. I got the Rams win that game.
0: I agree.
1: Yeah,
0: I agree.
1: Go.
0: And then they'll play at home against Houston.
1: Well, that defense, I don't know, man. That Houston defense is for real.
0: I'm pretty high on Houston.
1: If C.J. Stroud has a decent year, they'll win 10-plus games. Go.
0: And then they'll play at Baltimore.
1: Baltimore, go.
0: I'll take Baltimore there too. Right. Then they play at home against the Jets.
1: Win. That's the one NFL team I really don't think the guy knows what he's doing. And I want them to do well.
0: Yeah.

0: I don't think he knows what he's doing. Go.
1: Week 12, but their 11th game, they'll play against New England at home.
0: I think New England's a little bit fool's gold. They had the weakest schedule ever for a Super Bowl opponent last year. Yeah. You're still in the NFL. You got to win your games.
1: Mm-hmm. I see. I don't think New England's as fraudulent as some people think, but mm-hmm. I do think they would lose in this week to the Chargers at L.A. They'll go to Tampa Bay and play the Bucs.
0: Something's going on down there in Tampa, man. They ain't trying to give Baker Mayfield that money. He might be disgruntled. If you're pissed off and angry and you feel slighted, shit might not. Things might not go well. Next,
1: something seems off.
0: Something's off, man.
1: I like Agbuka, the young wide receiver.
0: They got to pay that guy though. They got to pay Baker Mayfield, mm-hmm. man, because he's played well for him. Go.
1: Yes. Then they'll play at Vegas.
0: It's always a tough game, man. I'm gonna give the Chargers the edge again, but I would not be surprised if the Raiders win that game. The Raiders lost. They lost 7 games last year in the fourth quarter. In other words, they battle, and they fold in the fourth. Go. Can't close.
1: And they'll play at home against the 49ers, week 15.
0: 49ers kind of old, but they still got it. They get rid of Ayuk, though. That guy's crazy. Yeah. He's crazy.
1: He can lose to San Francisco as well.
0: All right, Sam, hit the news. What you got real quick?
1: I think we've covered
0: just about everything we've been talking.
1: Yeah, I didn't see too much outside of what we had in the topics here today.
0: Underwriters?
1: I can look if you want. The Underwriters.
0: Yeah, you can do that.
1: First thing I want to thank Indie Music and Penny Troy.
0: My man.
1: Bo Barr. John Bowman, Amanda Barr.
0: Cool.
1: World Headquarters Cigars, Kelly Masters, Melman.
0: All right, half not here, but I'll do it. I'll do it. Give me a six, go.
1: Wapin Blue, Crazy Mike Benson.
0: Yeah.
1: The Merch, Chip Hoff and his partner, Patrick.
0: Uh-huh.
1: Dead Mule Club, Matt Putnam, Big Sam.
0: You know it.
1: Fraternal Partners, Sigma Nu Psi Chapter, Phi Gamma Delta, and Phi Delta Theta.
0: There you
1: and
0: go.
1: Of course, Gridiron Pros.
0: Gridiron Pros, Thomas Brown. All right. Don't just go pro, go Gridiron Pro. There you go.
1: Go Gridiron Pro.
0: All right. We're going to hold it. I heard this on the radio today, man. Sam, you're going to name your top 5 kings of all time. For example, my number one king is Martin Luther King. Who will yours be? Who will be your number one? Michael Jackson?
1: You said top.
0: Top 5 kings.
1: Top 5 kings.
0: Mine, of course,
1: kings
0: is...
1: like Sacramento Kings?
0: Well, it could be. That's where you're from. Mine is Martin Luther King. or yours could be... My number 2 would be Michael Jackson. You see where I'm going? The King of Pop? As much as...
1: Give that some thought.
0: No, I'm going to roll I'm gonna roll down my top 5.
1: Okay.
0: All right. Martin Luther King, Michael Jackson, LeBron James. I don't know if he's a king. Did you see Coming to America? Eddie Murphy? Oh man, so this won't ring. You won't get this reference in. Mustafa from The Lion King. He's in there. I don't know who the other one's going to be because you took my other one's going to be King Joffrey Jaffer from Coming to America, but we don't know him.
1: There are a lot of kings.
0: Let's come up with one though. You come up with one right now that'll finish off number 5.
1: Let's see who we got.
0: Come on, Sam.
1: We got
0: 1 minute.
1: We got Stephen King.
0: BB
1: King.
0: BB King.
1: BB King. Blues artist.
0: That's pretty good, man. Stephen King's pretty good
1: Larry
0: too.
1: King.
0: Oh, the radio guy. Yeah, the radio guy, Larry King.
1: I don't know if I'm rating him very highly with anything, but he's a
0: kid. He was, man, no. He had that number one radio show on CNN for like 25 years.
1: Yeah?
0: He was awesome. Old decrepit looking dude that his wife was fine. You hear me? She's
1: Kings are old and decrepit looking, mostly.
0: All right, we've got 10 seconds here. What I'm going to do, thank you for tuning in. You can find Happy Cola at happycola.com. You can find me at The Wood underscore TSH. Thank you very much. We'll
1: underscore
0: see you next.
1: The Wood.
0: The Wood. We'll see you next week. Appreciate you. Later, Sam. Good job, buddy. Yeah. All right.
1: Thanks so much.
0: Yeah, man.

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Thank you very much. Thank you. Thank you. We'd like to do a new one. We haven't recorded at all. This is one of the first times we're going to play it. It's called Lady Love.

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1: 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And whenever I'm in Carrboro, I listen to WCOMLP 103.5 FM.

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1: Thank you.

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Thanks for coming, guys. We're going to go ahead and kick things off. Going to kick things off with a kind of a rare chestnut, a deep cut that we never really play. We never start our shows with this one.

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3: That's a good one. I liked it.
1: That'd be all right. Sounds like a bit on a drunk.
3: I'll speak good for you. All right. One more time?
2: Yeah.
3: Okay.
1: Hey, everybody. This is Ralph Stanley II. And whenever I'm in Carrboro, I listen to WCOMLP 103.5 FM.
2: That came out real good.
1: That's that okay?
2: Right. Yeah, if you want, just keep rolling. And you got any more?
3: Or is that it? Yes, Ralph Stanley.
1: That's all right.

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Heal the sick or raise the dead. 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

Thank you very much. 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Thanks. 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

Thank you. 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Thank you.

Thank you.

Hi, this is Dudley Cunnell, the seldom seen. 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Thank you for all your support.

Good evening. I'm Nick Barr, host of WAMC Bluegrass Time. And are there any guitar players in here? David is certainly quite a leader as a guitar player, and you're going to see that right now. Please make welcome David Greer.

Hi, this is Sean Murphy, and you're tuned to WCOMLP, Chapel Hill and Cobro's home of the blues. So stick around. It's the best blues in town.

happy to be playing this festival once again. I was here a couple of years ago. And I'm happy that we're all enjoying the music together. You know, we kind of locked down for a little while. This is a song that John Prine wrote back in the 1970s about something that happens with old folks, but it also happened with the pandemic, too, about missing people. We had an apartment in the city.

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0: beautiful people. This is the Michael Slate Show, and I am your guest host, Sansara Taylor. On today's show, we'll be sharing segments from the RNL Revolution Nothing Less show, which airs on YouTube. Let's begin.
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2: It is fascism.
0: Welcome to the RNL, the Revolution Nothing Less show. My name is Sansara Taylor, and I'm very happy to be joined by Annie Day today. Annie, welcome.
5: Very glad to be with you, Sansara, and welcome to everyone tuning in. This show is about understanding and radically, fundamentally changing the world for a real revolution to bring a whole new world into being. And we base ourselves on the revolutionary leadership of Bob Avakian, who's brought forward the new communism. You'll be hearing more from Bob Avakian in today's episode.
0: At the top of today's show, you heard Bob Avakian quoted from his new social media message, number 114. And I want to read the full title because it's important. It's called Defeating Trump Mega Fascism. Looking to some future elections or working now to mobilize millions around this powerful unifying demand. The Trump fascist regime must go. And I think this dividing line between waiting and working for some future far off elections, hoping that the normal processes will somehow take care of what we're facing, or recognizing the five alarm emergency of what Trump MAGA fascism represents and working and mobilizing now to move people into the streets and to mobilize others, people to mobilize others into the streets to create such a powerful struggle from below that the demand, the Trump fascist regime must go, is actually one. That dividing line is really the dividing line of this moment in history. It's going to shape the future of humanity.
5: Yeah, and it is in that context, then, very important that you've seen people standing up in protest all across the country. You've seen hundreds and hundreds of people protesting at these Tesla car dealerships, bringing signs that expose the fascist nature of all this. Signs like, Tesla goes from zero to 1939 in 3 seconds. You've seen students, Columbia students in particular, the site of this fascist assault on the academy, on the university, in the name of this bull anti-Semitism being led by a Nazi saluting group of fascists. In the face of that, you've seen students standing up and at Columbia ripping ripping up their diplomas, which they worked so hard for, to stand in unity with the students that that are being kidnapped and targeted for pro-Palestinian protest. Actually, as we're filming today, students at Columbia handcuffed themselves to the gates of the Columbia University. So that kind of protest really matters. You've seen scientists sign an open letter defending the fight for science and talking about the danger that the attacks on science do to even just the basic ability to understand and know the world. And again, this kind of protest really matters. You've seen lawyers calling out the capitulation of their of the big law executives and saying, no, we will not abide by that, resigning from major law firms. Here, we'll watch a clip of that here.
6: The Trump administration is waging a campaign to see what the legal industry will put up with, because it's a multi-pronged attack on the court system broadly as the only branch of government that currently might have any power to check him when he oversteps his authority. And so if big law firms are unwilling to throw those resources behind the public interest attorneys doing the work, which was an important part of challenging things like the Muslim ban in 2016, there is no rule of law.
7: Since you went public with your resignation yesterday, what have you been hearing from your counterparts at other firms and your colleagues at Skadden?
6: Gratitude.
0: Yeah, so it's important that people are raising their voices. We need more of this. And it's very important that this Saturday, there are major protests now being called in more than 1,200 cities across the country, including a central protest in Washington, D.C., called by Indivisible, 5051, and other organizations to demand hands off. And they're telling Trump and Musk, hands off Social Security, hands off our education, hands off Medicaid, hands off our rights. And this is going to be a time of people coming forward to express their outrage, their fear of the future, their distress, their desire to understand what's going on, and looking for somebody who will lead them to do something about it. And we want to put right up front in today's episode the call for every one of you watching to be at these protests, but more than that, to join the RefuseFascism.org contingents that are going to these protests, that are bringing the kind of clarity, the kind of vision of what is needed, clarity about what we're facing in this fascism, and vision and strategy for how this fascism can be defeated, that these tens of thousands, hopefully hundreds of thousands, or even millions who are coming out need to get and understand in order to really follow through on the fight to defeat this Trump MAGA fascism. Refuse Fascism is going to be out there to unite with people, but also to organize them into and bring them understanding of what's needed. So join the contingents, bring others to join the contingents. There's a few days left to get more and more people involved in that. And the RevCom Corps will be out there as well.
5: Yeah, they're going to be, it's the RevCom Corps for the Emancipation of Humanity, and they're going to be aiming to go out in an organized way to reach those thousands, tens of thousands, maybe even millions with this social media message from Bob Avakian, and uniting with the slogan, "In the name of humanity, we refuse to accept a fascist America," and bringing a second slogan, an understanding that this whole system is rotten and illegitimate. We need and we demand a whole new way to live, a fundamentally different system, and organizing people into taking that basic stand.
0: So what's the clarity that we're talking about? What's the clarity that people need? I want to play again from Bob Avakian. We played it at the opening, but this clip that where Bob Avakian gets into the questions that people need answers to.
2: It is crucial to have a clear understanding of what the Trump regime actually is, where it is rapidly taking things, why it is urgently necessary to defeat this regime before it is too late, and what is the way that could be done. The specific and essential thing that is represented and is being enforced by the Trump regime is not oligarchy. It is not billionaires. It is fascism.
0: Look, tens of thousands of people have been turning out across the country for these rallies being held by Bernie Sanders and Alexandria Ocasio-Cortez, AOC, calling on people to fight oligarchy. And listen to what they're telling people.
3: We are witnessing an oligarchy in America. And that is when those with the most economic, political, and technological power destroy the public good to enrich themselves while millions of Americans pay the price.
0: Now compare that to what Bob Avakian says we're facing.
2: Fascism is a qualitatively different way that this system enforces its rule over people. Trump fascism is a regime that openly and aggressively strips away basic rights and blatantly declares that there is no rule of law and due process of law other than what it dictates, and that raw destructive power is what must rule in the international arena without even the pretense of adherence to international law or concern about the sovereignty or even the right to exist of less powerful peoples and countries.
5: I mean, think about how different that understanding is, how much deeper of the stakes that we're actually facing. I mean, look, fascism, yes, it's the taking a chainsaw, as Bob Avakian says, to the basic social safety net, to healthcare, to the board, you know, Department of Education. It's all of that. And people are right to be outraged and speaking out against that. But this deeper understanding that it is a different form of rule of this system of capitalism, imperialism. I mean, look, fascism is unmarked vans, kidnapping students off the street for basic political protest. Fascism is the deportation of immigrants to black site prisons in El Salvador from which there is no return. Fascism is the terrorizing of major law firms into silence and submission so that they don't even defend people under attack from this fascist regime. Fascism is the silencing and the terror of people who are cowering, refusing to speak out because they're worried about their own ass. class. And this is where we're going very, very quickly.
0: I know. And fascism is it's the complete disregard of the rule of law, the defying of the courts, which Trump is doing again and again. Yes, they're looting the public resources and public programs, and it's hurting people's lives. But this is not an oligarchy we're facing. This is not just a billionaire's problem. This is fascism. And these social questions that we're always told about, the social questions, the cultural questions, are not, as AOC and Bernie are insisting, a distraction. Listen to this.
3: And they derive their power from dividing working people apart. They specialize in getting us to turn on one another. And they get us to turn on one another along lines of left and right, race and gender, creed and culture. They will throw out every label and judgment and cultural debate in the book to keep us distracted. Because the last thing they want us to realize is that the division that is actually hurting our country the most is how endless greed is costing the lives of everyone else.
4: So the point that Alexandria made a few minutes ago is exactly the right point. And that is, what the right wing wants us to do is to turn on each other. They want to divide us up by the color of our skin, or where we were born, or what our religion is, or what our sexual orientation is. Now, I'm not a mathematician, but I do know that 99% is a hell of a bigger number than 1%. We can create a political movement so that we have a government, an economy that works for all of us, not just the 1%.
5: Now compare that to what BA says.
2: But the problem is that nearly half of the 99% are fascists. Why? Because, as I have pointed out before, it is not just their economic position, but also their social position that they are worked up about. For the ranks of the MAGA fascists, even beyond their economic situation, a powerful, perverse motivating factor is their insistence on white supremacy and male supremacy, hatred of LGBT people and of immigrants, especially immigrants from shithole countries, in Trump's disgusting racist terms. This is what these fascists mean by make America great again. And all this is wrapped up with and driven by blatant lies, anti-scientific lunacy, and crazed conspiracy theories, with vulnerable groups made into targets of hatred and persecution, like immigrants denounced as dangerous criminals, and trans people treated as perverted predators.
0: Look, BA is right about this. Half the so-called 99% are fascists, and you can't just appeal to them on the price of eggs. You actually have to recognize there's half this country, or whatever the social base of Trump is, that is thrilled about women being denied their right to abortion, being denied now on a widespread level of the right to birth control, being forced to have children against their will. That's not a distraction. That is a fault line that has been a part of humanity, the oppression of women by men, for thousands of years. And Trump is trying to bring it back with an even greater vengeance. That's not a distraction that needs to be fought. Women dying from lack of abortion care. This is not a distraction. It's not a distraction that trans people are having their passports revoked. They're not able to travel the country safely with the gender that they represent as. They're being erased from the public records. They're being denied medical care. Their doctors are being persecuted and threatened. It is not a distraction that Trump wants to ethnically cleanse, finish the ethnic cleansing of Gaza and turn it into a casino. These are not distractions from the economic issues. It's not a f***ing distraction that Trump has completely wiped out the asylum programs. He's shut the doors to immigrants. He's deporting people. He's disappearing people, terrorizing them, revoking green cards. And then he makes this one exception and opens up a pathway, a refugee office to bring in white racist Afrikaners, people who were part of enforcing and benefiting from apartheid South Africa, because that's who he wants in this country to make this country great again. It is a racist program here in a country that was built on slavery and white supremacy, a country where black people are terrorized and killed by police every day with impunity, a country that has lynch mob terror built and baked into it. And all of this is being erased from the public schools and it's being brought back with a vengeance. These are not distractions. And to preach that is to set people up for slaughter. And so while it's a positive thing, and BA speaks to this, this is the dialectics here. Mm-hmm. It's a positive thing that so many people are turning out to see AOC, turning out to see Bernie. It's giving expression to their desire. They want to see somebody fight this. They want to do something about it. They're not just sitting back waiting. But it's very negative, the message they are getting. And we have to break through that with the understanding that we're facing fascism.
5: Yeah, and I think part of what BA breaks down and walks through in this social media message that we're talking about is the why of it. Why is it that the Democrats, the strategy of many of the leading Democrats is this economic populism? Because they think that that can appeal to the social base of these fascists. Meanwhile, they're underestimating the ideological hold of these fascists that are driven by this. And they deeply believe this lunatic mission from God to recohere this country on an openly white supremacist, theocratic male supremacist foundation. And if you underestimate that, you will have no idea the kind of fight that is required. And yes, then the danger of this whole society being ripped apart, and all the more reason to rally and forge the decent people who don't want to see this fascism to actually understand what it is we're facing and the kind of fight that is in front of us.
0: Yeah, and there's more in this social media message from Bob Avakian, but I want to come back to the title, which is juxtaposes waiting for some future elections versus mobilizing people in their millions to fight to defeat this Trump mega fascism now and raise the demand the Trump fascist regime must go, because this is one of the most dangerous things being promoted by the Democrats as a whole, even the ones who are giving some voice to the people's desire to oppose this, which is relying on the normal mechanisms of this system, relying on and working within this system and the future elections. And among many other things wrong with that, Bob Avakian makes this profound and important point.
2: On an obvious level, even leaving aside everything else that's wrong with this, November 2026 is way too late.
0: Look, we just don't have time. We don't have time to wait. Even a mainstream Democrat like Chris Murphy, who himself is promoting a lot of this economic populism, came out recently and said that he is thinking every day it's less and less likely we're even going to have a free and fair election in 2026. And he's right to think that.
8: Every single day, I think the chances are growing that we will not have a free and fair election in 2026.
0: This fascism is moving fast. And that's part of why people are being jolted. It's part of why they're going to be in the streets in really big numbers this Saturday, looking for direction. So there's a basis to move people just as fast to oppose it. But we have to go out there and bring them this understanding. And so, again, I want to drive everybody here to be everybody watching. Invite you, urge you, drive you to be part of the Refuse Fascism contingents, taking out the mission and the clarity that's in the Refuse Fascism call to conscience, call to act. You can see that at refusefascism.org. Tens of thousands of copies of it will be getting out hand to hand by these contingents. The Trump must go signs will be being spread. This needs to really impact these protests on Saturday. And this is part of seizing this time.
5: And in addition, the RevCom Corps for the Emancipation of Humanity are going to be in these protests, spreading the understanding that we've been walking through here in this social media message from Bob Avakian, mass distributing it in the thousands and tens of thousands, and also aiming to bring people in and recruit them to the revolution that humanity actually needs to get rid of the system that's given rise to this fascist regime and so many other horrors. So hook up with the RevCom Corps at revcom.us/join or on their social media at the RevComs.
0: All right, so we want to move forward in the show now. There's another big question that has been coming up keeps rearing its head again and again among people who are consider themselves radical, even revolutionary. And it's people who say, well, look, I know Trump's bad, and they themselves don't fully grasp the leap of fascism that is represented by MAGA. And they say, and Trump's bad, but the Democrats are bad, too. They're all part of the same system. And rather than us speak to this, we want to play Bob Avakian, because when I had the chance to interview him earlier this year, I asked him about this directly. It's part of the BA Interviews 2025. Let's go to that right now.
9: When you're talking about the fight among the rulers over how to best maintain this system, its stability in this country and its domination around the world, why should it matter to understand that there are conflicts between them? And what do you say to people who hear this and say, well, you're just describing they're all the same. They're all no good. I knew that already.
2: They're all no good, but they're not all the same. See, that's an important distinction to understand. They all represent the same system, which is not only just no good, but is a real horror. And that's not some kind of exaggeration or hyperbole. It's a real horror for humanity. They all represent that, but they have real, you know, basic differences which have become extremely sharp and even antagonistic over how to rule this country and how to maintain, for example, the American empire of exploitation and plunder. So it's important to understand these differences, including because if you're going to wage a struggle against this system, and especially a real revolutionary struggle to uproot and abolish the whole system, you need to understand what you're up against. You need to understand all the contradictions and conflicts that are at play and how they affect, you know, the political situation, the understanding or the, you know, the sentiments of masses of people in order to be able to transform that in the way that you need to. And if you ignore that and you just do this simplistic thing, well, they're all the same, you're ignoring a big part of reality. You know, and for example, I know, I've even heard, you know, some black people say, well, you know, Trump's a racist. But at least he's open about it, so it's easier to deal with that. I mean, I'm sorry, but how ridiculous can you be? That's like saying, well, it's better to be shot in the brain than it is to be slowly poisoned. But it is important, if one person is going to shoot you in the brain and another plans to feed you poison, it's important to know that, you know, in order to maneuver your way through it and deal with all of them. So, you know, maybe that's a crude analogy, but the point is you have to understand the actual, once again, science. You have to understand the actual reality you're dealing with. And the conflicts within the ruling class are very real. They're all on the terms and on the basis of the same system, but they're very real and very acute right now. And that has implications in terms of how you go about, you know, moving to uproot and abolish the whole system. And if you ignore that with a simplistic notion that, oh, they're all the same, then you're not going to get anywhere in terms of dealing with, look, one of the things people will say to us when they, you know, when they actually get what we're talking about, a real revolution to actually overthrow this whole system, they'll come back to us with how difficult that is. And they're not wrong. You know, this is an extremely difficult and complex process, and you have no chance of carrying it out and no chance of uprooting all this horror that people are subjected to if you don't have a scientific understanding of all the major phenomena and conflicts and contradictions that you're dealing with that are shaping things. So that's, you know, is the basic answer to that question. It's just, you're just not going to get anywhere. Once again, science, if you don't understand reality, not just in basic terms, which is a beginning, but in all of its complexity and the movement and you know, development of different contradictions and how that's influencing people. The conflicts within the ruling class don't exist in a vacuum. They're influencing people of different parts of society because different sections of the ruling class are trying to appeal to different sections of the people. And this is having an effect on them. This conflict within the ruling class has its reflections and reverberations, if you will, throughout the society. If you don't understand that, you're not going to get anywhere basic, and you're not going to get anywhere close to where you need to go.
0: You are listening to The Michael Slate Show. We're going to take a short musical break and be right back.

0: Look, I love how he opens that. They're all no good, but they're not all the same. And he keeps coming back through this whole interview to the importance of science and understanding the basic reality that we face, but also more and more deeply the complexity of it and how it's moving. And when you can recognize openings, you know, look, the system is got to be overthrown. The system's no good. And now it's brought forward this fascism. But you have to understand how it's moving and changing if you want to go after it and change it and get beyond it.
1: I mean, that exactly underscores why the campaign to get Babakian's work and his social media impacting all of society matters so much. It's what he says at the end of that segment on if you want to put an end to all the outrages of the system, you need science. And the science in the new communism that he has developed is the science humanity needs to get free. And stay tuned for more plans about how we're going to try to seize the airwaves with this voice, which does go against the grain, as we've been talking about this whole episode, of what the dominant forces and the media mouthpieces of this system want you to know.
0: But it also corresponds to what people are yearning for mm-hmm. and really need. And there's we are finding a tremendous amount of openness. Not that people think they're looking for a communist leadership voice, but that when they hear what Babakian is saying, it resonates and speaks to questions that they're really agonizing over and questions that they need to be thinking about that they're not even thinking at all about right now, but that he opens up for them.
1: Yeah. So I want to say, I was talking with a young professor recently who was responding to the substance of these interviews. And actually, you can watch them in full
0: here on this channel.
1: There you go. And on Babakian's social media. And people should be getting inside of them and getting into mm-hmm. them. And after a long day of protesting, come home and watch a clip of them together and discuss them together. But so I was talking to this young professor about these interviews, and he just exclaimed very excitedly, "This new communism is so beautiful." Exactly because of what it opens up, that there really is a different way the world could be, and that is scientifically grounded. And that is what people need to understand and be won to fighting for through the deeper engagement and through the debate that has to get opened up urgently about why we're facing this fascism and, yes, how to defeat it, the kind of unity that has to be forged, and what kind of better world could be brought into being through an actual revolution and bringing into being a whole new system based in the Constitution for the New Socialist Republic, which Babakian has authored and which he gets into very deeply, especially in part two of this interview.
0: So we've got two more things we want to do in today's episode. First, we want to hear from Noche Diaz and Joe Veal of the RevCom Corps for the Emancipation of Humanity, taking on some really rank bull, telling black people to stay home and not join the protests on April 5th.
2: Black people are being told to sit it out and lay down for the struggle on April 5th, protests against Trump and his whole fascist program.
3: Black people,
4: stay in the house.
5: Stand down.
3: Don't you take your tail and go march nowhere.
6: This is not our fight.
7: That has nothing to do with us at all.
8: We already know what's coming. We're okay with segregation. We know segregation was bad, but eventually it got better.
2: We're here to blow apart some bogus bullshit being run by social media influencers and hustlers.
9: First thing we got to talk about is this.
10: A million people are going to march in the United States on April 5th.
11: Sit your black ass down.
2: Why is it that the only ancestors they seem to be able to hear from are the bootlicking house slaves? What about the generations of black people who inspired people here and all over the world to stand up to oppression?
9: Let's talk about the Civil War and what the ancestors did. Look at what Harriet Tubman, look at what Frederick Douglass, look what that all-black regiment, the 54th, they all rushed to the front lines and inspired like others by doing so.
12: As soon as black people step their asses out there and march for any f***ing thing, it is no longer a peaceful protest. It's martial law.
2: If fear of the whip that is martial law gets you to comply, go along with, and bow down to this fascist regime, you've not avoided anything. You've just submitted to it. What you, who give a damn, need to do is come together with others like we in the RevCom Corps are doing to defend people from the violence that is already happening and the greater violence that will come down on people.
12: Make sure on April 5th that you are at home, at work, minding your business, reading a book, learning a new skill.
9: The skill that people really need, the skill of making revolution, becoming revolutionary. Learn from the leadership of Babakian.
13: Question is, what y'all gonna do on April 6th if this don't work?
5: Because it ain't going to work. What's that going to do on April 7th?
2: First of all, what's really funny is that this is coming from someone who's doing nothing today, yesterday, tomorrow. And what happens on the 6th and the 7th and the 8th and after that is up to what we do now and especially on the 5th.
9: Me and Noche have been speaking on and speaking to a series of articles by Bob Vivekan, A Profound Fight for the Soul of Black People, A Defeated People or A Revolutionary People. And today we have been speaking to and speaking in response to those who are fighting for black people to be a defeated people, find a way to go along with a horror that is shaping up. But really, there's a better side of black people. There's potential amongst black people for something really beautiful, for something really beautiful and great to put an end to the oppression of black people in the only way that it can be put an end to. And that is by fighting to emancipate all of humanity.
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0: This week in Gaza saw war crime after war crime. March 30th was a night of massacres. A journalist from Gaza said, quote, "The bombs that Israel is dropping on the Gaza Strip from American-made warplanes are unprecedentedly loud and terrifying, and their destructive power is immense. What is happening now is something we have never seen before. Israel is using new, more deadly weapons that are capable of destroying everything they touch." Think about that. After a year and a half of bombs and bullets and buildings turned to ash, of over 60,000 dead with untold numbers under the rubble, this journalist says, like we've never seen before. March 30th was the first day of a major Muslim holiday, and doctors told of children wrapped in death shrouds with their new holiday clothes soaked in blood. The bakeries have all shut down for lack of flour and fuel. Israel is preventing doctors from traveling into Gaza to provide basic medical care. In an incident that should be international news, making everyone sit up and take notice, 15 Palestinian paramedics and rescue workers, including at least one United Nations employee, were found buried in a mass grave, a sand pit, with their hands or their legs tied, with gunshot wounds to the head and the chest, buried with their bulldozed and crushed ambulances. This was a targeted execution of people on their way to save lives, killed in their uniforms, driving their clearly marked vehicles. And for 5 days, a Palestinian rescue organization was prevented from reaching the dead by Israeli soldiers shooting into crowds and then shooting those who tried to pick up the dead.
1: "Can we try just the AVs to advance 50 meters to the front to see the wounded woman?"
2: Robbie 1, no, we will remain here, over.
3: Yes, another one shot.
2: Yeah, okay.
0: The Israeli army has now begun a ground invasion into Rafah to force more mass displacement and seize more territory.
4: Many Israeli officials believe that it's a golden opportunity to redraw Gaza's borders permanently, and others say that it might be the beginning for the implementation of the mass displacement plans by the Israeli military to relocate Palestinians in neighboring countries, including Egypt.
0: Israel is moving systematically to occupy the Gaza Strip in its entirety, going for all-out ethnic cleansing, and they're saying so openly. Israeli Prime Minister Benjamin Netanyahu, Netanazi, is openly bragging that they're carrying out Trump's plan of what, in his upside-down worldview, Netanazi calls voluntary migration. Think about that. Voluntary. Voluntary at the point of a gun, on the receiving end of 2,000-pound bombs, voluntary, through forced mass starvation. But aside from his sick lies, Netanazi did recently tell one truth. So why is this happening? Why, with all of their sharp differences, did Biden and now the fascist Trump back, arm, fund, and provide diplomatic cover for what any honest person can see is a genocide of a whole people? And why is this not stopping? Bob Avakian told the symbol and basic truth of this in October 2023.
5: It is because Israel plays a special role as a heavily armed bastion of support for U.S. imperialism in a strategically important part of the world, the Middle East. And Israel has been a key force in the commission of atrocities which have helped to maintain the oppressive rule of U.S. imperialism in many other parts of the world.
0: And the rulers of this system are attacking the students, the protesters who rose up exactly because those protests touched on these fundamental interests. And with Trump, this is being used even more viciously as part of the fascist battering ram to enforce the open, violent dictatorship of this capitalist imperialist system. And this powerful truth should further inflame the righteous, the determined, and the necessary protest to stop this genocide. And This should drive everyone to look deeply at the source of it and throw in with every fiber of our being and our hearts to work toward the overthrow of the system that causes such wanton horror.
6: All right, so in today's episode, we have been talking about the stirrings of many, many people feeling outraged, feeling looking for direction, looking for somebody to fight what Trump fascism is doing, and the importance of the April 5th protests and why you should join the Refuse Fascism contingents to be out there, why you should join with the RevCom Core for the Emancipation of Humanity to be out there to bring the clarity and direction people need. And we've been talking about the struggle that needs to be waged, the stirrings, the positive aspirations, but also the misleadership being provided by other forces and the need for clarity on this.
0: So that brings us to the end of today's show. We want to thank the RNL Revolution Nothing Less show crew.
6: That's it. We'll see you back next week. Good night.
7: We've got some time left, so I'd like to play this.
8: Defeating Trump MAGA fascism. Looking to some future elections or working now to mobilize millions around this powerful unifying demand. The Trump fascist regime must go. This is Bob Avakian, Revolution number 114. People are turning out all over the country in rallies and demonstrations in big cities and small towns, protesting against Trump and his Nazi-saluting hitman, Elon Musk. Bernie Sanders, joined by Alexandria Ocasio-Cortez, has been touring the country, holding large rallies, denouncing oligarchy and the rule of billionaires, as represented by Trump and Musk. And this coming Saturday, April 5, nationwide demonstrations are being called by Indivisible to protest the unprecedented power grab and outrageous policies of Trump and Musk on many different fronts. It is a very good thing that people are mobilizing in large numbers to express their outrage at the heartless and lawless actions of the Trump regime. At the same time, it is crucial to have a clear understanding of what the Trump regime actually is, where it is rapidly taking things, why it is urgently necessary to defeat this regime before it is too late, and what is the way that could be done. The specific an essential thing that is represented and is being enforced by the Trump regime is not oligarchy. It is not billionaires. It is fascism. Fascism is a qualitatively different way that this system enforces its rule over people. Trump fascism is a regime that openly and aggressively strips away basic rights and blatantly declares that there is no rule of law and due process of law other than what it dictates, and that raw destructive power is what must rule in the international arena without even the pretense of adherence to international law or concern about the sovereignty or even the right to exist of less powerful peoples and countries. It is a regime that is bent on unleashing unregulated and unfettered capitalist plunder, and in the pursuit of that takes a sledgehammer or chainsaw to crucial programs and services that people depend on, ruining livelihoods, wrecking science and healthcare, undermining and perverting education, and creating chaos that will cause huge numbers of people to suffer, here and all over the world. A fascist regime like this require someone like Donald Trump as its head, a pathological maniac with his finger on the nuclear button, who appoints dangerous madmen and power-mad parasites to key positions of power. The dominant Democratic Party strategy of appealing to economic populism will not succeed in bringing about the defeat of this fascism by winning over Trump supporters who are supposedly motivated by economic concerns. At his rallies against oligarchy, Bernie Sanders has revived the Occupy formula of the 99% against the 1% of super rich. But the problem is that nearly half of the 99% are fascists. Why? Because, as I have pointed out before, it is not just their economic position, but also their social position that they are worked up about. For the ranks of the MAGA fascists, even beyond their economic situation, a powerful, perverse motivating factor is their insistence on white supremacy and male supremacy, hatred of LGBT people and of immigrants, especially immigrants from shithole countries, in Trump's disgusting racist terms. This is what these fascists mean by make America great again. And all this is wrapped up with and driven by blatant lies, anti-scientific lunacy, and crazed conspiracy theories, with vulnerable groups made into targets of hatred and persecution, like immigrants denounced as dangerous criminals and trans people treated as perverted predators. As for oligarchy and billionaires, the Democratic Party, as well as the Republican Party, receives heavy financing from the super rich, heads of corporations, and so on. Even more fundamentally, both of these parties are instruments of the system of capitalism imperialism, which is based on mercilessly exploiting billions of people and enforcing literally murderous oppression of masses of people here and all over the world. This is why the Democratic Party and those who are tied to or align with it will never challenge the rule of Trump the way that is necessary in order to actually defeat it. For these mainstream or so-called progressive representatives of this system of capitalism imperialism, the stability of this system and the dominant position of U.S. imperialism in the world is of greater concern than actually defeating Trump MAGA fascism. Ultimately and fundamentally, it is this whole system that needs to be swept away through a revolution involving masses of people determined to fight for a radically different, truly emancipating system, as spoken to in the document, We Need and We Demand, a whole new way to live, a fundamentally different system, which is available at revcom.us. Right now, for decent people everywhere, and for the future of humanity, defeating this Trump MAGA fascism is of profound importance and an urgent need. While some politicians that are part of or tied to the Democratic Party are providing a platform for expressions of outrage at things the Trump regime is doing, At the same time, these politicians are seeking to narrow, confine, and channel this outrage within the normal processes of this system, directing people's attention and efforts toward elections that are more than a year and a half away in November 2026. On an obvious level, even leaving aside everything else that's wrong with this, November 2026 is way too late. And for the reasons I've

0: and funneled into the electoral process. Instead, the resistance against this fascism needs to be rapidly manifested as the massive mobilization of millions and millions of people in the streets and in every institution, determined to prevent this fascism from consolidating its power and implementing its horrific program. This is put forward very clearly in A Call to Conscience, A Call to Act from refusefascism.org, which is working to unite as broadly as possible with people opposing the outrages constantly committed by the Trump regime, while popularizing and working to win people to take up and act on this crucial orientation. No, in the name of humanity, we refuse to accept a fascist America. The Trump fascist regime must go. Every force, every program, every way people are called on to act must be weighed against this crucial orientation and goal. And as a matter of fact, a determined struggle of millions united on this basis is the best way to win over any ordinary people who have actually been misled into supporting this fascism. All the many different streams of protests need to be joined together and rapidly draw in many, many more to become a massive wave of millions and millions demanding, insisting, determined to make this demand a reality. The Trump fascist regime must go.
1: And that brings us to the end of another show here at the Michael Slate Show. I'd like to thank Andy Z and everybody at the Revolution Nothing Less Show, my assistant producer, Henry Carson, and all of you for tuning in. And again, check out the RevComs on YouTube at youtube.com/TheRevComs and follow at Bob Avakian Official on all your social media platforms. And remember, the problem is not human nature. It is the nature of the system. Through a real revolution, a better world is possible. My name is Sansara Taylor. I'll talk to you again next week.

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0: Hello and welcome to Background Briefing, available 24/7 at backgroundbriefing.org. I'm Ian Masters, and today we'll examine a number of stories and issues in the news. We'll begin with our wannabe mafia boss making a deal the head of the notoriously corrupt FIFA could not refuse, resulting in a furious backlash in the world of soccer just ahead of the US team's game with Belgium, which if the US wins this evening, there will be a Trump stain forever on that victory, just as there is on everything Trump touches. Joining us is David Hershey, the former executive editor of HarperCollins Publishers and a longtime editor at Esquire magazine. A former college soccer player, he has been covering soccer for nearly 50 years and is the co-author of two books, Pelé's New World and The Education of American Soccer Player. And he played himself in a soccer documentary Once in a Lifetime. Then we'll look into whether Trump's revival of the Red Scare will work as the ghost of Roy Cohn, Trump's mentor, reemerges with Trump's vow to cut out the cancer of the communist menace as Democratic Socialists make gains in Democratic primaries. Joining us is Timothy Shank, an assistant professor of history at George Washington University, a senior editor at Dissent magazine. He has written for The New York Times, The Nation, The New Republic, and Jacobin, among other publications, and is the author of Left Adrift, What Happened to Liberal Politics. Then finally, we'll explore the religious underpinning of the Iranian theocracy, which claims 15 million mourned their martyred supreme leader, Ayatollah Khamenei, today. Joining us is Kian Tajbash, a visiting professor of international relations at New York University and a fellow at Columbia's University Committee on Global Thought. An Iranian-American scholar of Middle East geopolitics and Iranian politics, he previously worked as a democracy and human rights advocate inside Iran and spent 13 months in Tehran's Evin prison, including 8 months in solitary confinement in a high-security IRGC wing, followed by 6 years under house arrest as a political prisoner before being released as part of Obama's 2015 Iran nuclear deal. He's the author of Creating Local Democracy in Iran and the author of The Iran Crisis Notebook on Substack. And before we begin, with Trump having bombed 7 countries and started a war against Iran, while at home his ICE thugs terrorize and break up families, murdering American citizens in the process, the need to rid the country of the deeply unpopular Trump kakistocracy and his clown car cabinet could not be more urgent. But these crooks and criminals would do anything to stay in power as their billionaire buddies buy up the mainstream media and the mob boss intimidates Republican politicians. Only people power can beat money power, and we need all hands on deck as we continue to do our part delivering a daily public service providing the facts and evidence to inform the majority of what they are up against and how to win back our country, our decency, and the respect of the community of nations. You can help save America's 250-year-old democracy by making a tax-deductible donation at backgroundbriefing.org/donate or at publictruthmedia.org, and thank you. And joining us now, David Hershey, the former executive editor of HarperCollins Publishers, and is the co-author of two books, Pelé's New World and The Education of an American Soccer Player. Welcome to Background Briefing, David Hershey.
1: Hi, Ian.
0: Thanks for joining us, David. And what do you make of Trump's excuses that he offered up today for his intervention with FIFA, with Gianni Infantino, the president of FIFA? He said today, in terms of overturning a red card for the American star striker who's about to play later today or earlier this evening in Eastern time, he said today, I didn't tell him, meaning Infantino, what to do. I can't tell him what to do. And they made the right decision because, number one, it wasn't a foul and you want to see a game with your best players. He also said, I didn't know what the hell a red card was. When I found out, I said, you've got to be kidding. So here's Trump saying he doesn't know what a red card is, but at the same time, he apparently knows what a foul is. So what do you make of that?
1: Well, I think it all started with when Infantino awarded Trump with the famous FIFA Peace Prize. And I can't imagine that Gianni didn't think that he would be asked for more favors. And I don't blame Europe for its outrage, but I am surprised, Ian, at the level of shock the decision triggered. First off, FIFA is the most corrupt organization in the world, exceeded perhaps only by the International Olympic Committee. People forget that their headquarters in Zurich were raided in 2015 by the FBI, who arrested more than a dozen officials on charges of bribery, money laundering, and bid rigging. Yet they still went ahead and named Russia and Qatar the next two hosts of the World Cup and are staging the 2034 Cup in Saudi Arabia. So the whole thing stinks from the beginning with the ticket gouging and the disgraceful treatment of the Iranians who were had their training camp moved to Mexico and then weren't allowed in the country until the day of the game. So none of this really surprises me. But the irony is that Trump got a red card rescinded for the child of Nigerian parents who was raised mostly in England and who was on the U.S. team because of birthright citizenship.
0: Right. And had the Supreme Court decision go the other way, he would have been booted out. Right.
1: Exactly. I disagreed with the referee giving Balogun a straight red card for what looked to me like a standard yellow card foul, since there was no intent on his part to injure his opponent. So you could say that FIFA arrived at the correct decision. They just did it in the dumbest way possible.
0: So just back on corruption because of FIFA, because I years ago covered Sepp Blatter, who was notoriously corrupt, the former head. But about Infantino, that new head of FIFA, Trump said again today, I spoke to a man who's highly respected and, by the way, whose level of respect has gone up tenfold. So whenever Trump says you're highly respected, you probably are the opposite, right?
1: Exactly. And people just don't understand they underestimate the friendship between the two of them, which is, rooted in greed and corruption. So,
0: right. It may actually become a campaign issue because I think the New York Times recent exposure of the $2.2 billion that Trump has made out of the presidency so far in the second term, half of which is from crypto. We're learning, of course, that all of the investors in Trump's crypto tokens, et cetera, were all fleeced. Some were made bankrupt.
1: I was fleeced for several grand for tickets to the World Cup. I should have known better, having chronicled the game for 50 years. But I underestimated the level of greed in on both Infantino and Trump's part. The shame of it is that after the initial brouhaha over the ticket gouging and then later the reprehensible or the disgraceful treatment of the Iran team, it's been a hugely successful World Cup. There have been lots of thrilling matches, and the foreign supporters have brought joyful vibes to the different host cities across the country. Then Trump figured out a way to make sure everyone remembers that they hate the United States.
0: Well, that's the contrast, isn't it? The multiculturalism, all these different countries compared to the xenophobia and cruelty of Trump and his anti-immigrant regime?
1: Exactly, right. So it's just deliciously ironic the way this whole thing has unfolded. And, you know, I think I think it was Alexei Lalas who was bloviating about this and said it's us against them now. So the United States against the world. It's basically American exceptionalism at its best.
0: Well, again today in explaining Trump's intervention on the red card issue to get the U.S. striker back on the team playing later today against Belgium, Trump said, and we're going to have a full team, and Belgium is going to have a full team. And you know what? If they beat us, then they can be really proud. The other way, if they beat us, we'll say it was rigged, just like the election was rigged in 2020. Boy, does this guy...
1: Doesn't he bring everything back to the election in 2020? So, you know.
0: Unbelievable.
2: Yeah.
1: It sounds- but now, you know, the timing couldn't be better with the upcoming NATO summit. You know, our relationship with our European allies had already been strained for much of the past year. And now, let's just say that Belgium isn't the only country outraged over Trump meddling in the beautiful game.
0: Well, it's the whole European Soccer Federation, isn't it?
1: Yeah, exactly. Right. And I don't know. Am I a bad American if I root for Belgium? I guess that's a question some people are asking themselves.
0: Well, I must say, I don't know whether you watched the games yesterday, but the game in Mexico City, England versus Mexico, was really amazing. And earlier on, the game, Argentina's, was literally, I was on pins and needles. There's an incredible drama in these games. You really are, you know, particularly as the clock counts down in yesterday's game in Mexico City, whether the England could hold on to its 3-2 lead was, again, so dramatic.
1: That's the power of soccer. I mean, it's the resilience and magic of the game is able to overcome all the greed and corruption. In other words, as soon as the first ball was kicked, people forgot about the ticket gouging and Trump's immigration policies and just gloried in the thrilling contests. So right. I think that's them into soccer's power.
0: Well, it's also amazing to see these small countries like Cape Verde play these huge companies. And the biggest countries in the world in terms of population, China and India, aren't even in the game. So, but let's go back to FIFA and its corruption. How come this sleazy organization has a lock on soccer? How do they insinuate themselves into a situation where they dominate soccer, they control the World Cup, and they just, you know, do all kinds of self-dealing and crooked deals and have all kinds of, you know, backroom deals with dictators? And little wonder that the head of FIFA and Trump are best buddies.
1: Well, I mean, it's it all comes down to money, doesn't it? I mean, all those thick envelopes of cash that have been exchanged between heads of the soccer organizations in countries around the world, and I don't see it changing. I mean, they're going to play the game today, and there'll be some boos, but really, people will forget about it eventually and go on to the next match.
0: Well, it'll be, again, another small country playing the United States, Belgium. But do you think there's a way to clean up FIFA? You know, as I say, years ago, I investigated and talked to a British journalist who'd been banned from FIFA press conferences about Sepp Blatter's incredible and flagrant corruption.
1: Yes, he wrote a very good book about it.
0: Right. But I just don't understand why the American press is not on this story.
1: Well, I mean, part of it is because they're not invested in soccer, for one thing, and it's not taking place. America is still not quite ingrained in the sport to the level that everybody else in the world is. So. But it's definitely, there are some very good reporters like Ken Benzinger at the New York Times and Tariq Panja. They're investigating, but you know, no matter what they turn up, it doesn't seem to stick.
0: So, and nobody complained about the ticket gouging, the thousands and thousands of dollars being charged, and why?
1: Threats of civil action suits all over the country. I joined one, as did dozens of friends of mine who were charged extortionist prices for tickets to the match, and then our seats were moved, and the whole thing was just a total boondoggle on FIFA's part. And I think you have to have some emotional investment in the game to really care. But I felt so sorry for, I went to four games, talked to a lot of fans, and some of them had invested their life savings to come to the United States and support their country. And, you know, as long as the country was winning or showing, make a good showing of themselves, they didn't want to talk about price gouging and corruption.
0: Well, just on in terms of Trump's petty corruption, we know, as you mentioned, last December, Infantino, the head of FIFA, gave Trump the FIFA Peace Prize. But the Times, New York Times, reported last month that FIFA had leased an office that had sat all but empty in Trump Tower for the past year. That looks like the kickback, right? Or part of it.
1: Well, I don't see why anybody is surprised by all this. I mean, and it should also be pointed out that Trump doesn't give a shit about soccer. I mean, he claims that he was a huge fan of Pelé, whose book I co-authored and know a little about. And yet in the 3 years that Pelé played in this country, I didn't see Trump at a single New York Cosmos game. The only time I saw him was in Studio 54 in the VIP lounge, where Pelé had been greeted by all the other famous A-listers. And he was sort of on the fringe of the celebrity scrum. And I asked Pelé's bodyguard at the time, who was that guy? Because I recognized everybody else, Liza Minnelli and Elton John and Mick Jagger, all these people who go by one name. And he said, he's a real estate guy, was what he said. So for Trump to act like, I mean, he admitted he doesn't know anything about the sport, except that he sees it as a way to just aggrandize, as another vehicle for self-aggrandizement.
0: Well, his corruption, of course, is, as I mentioned earlier on, is becoming, I think, an issue. It was first brought up by the senator in Georgia, John Ossoff, who's running for re-election, and many are seeing him as a possible rising star on the Democratic side. He first framed his speech that got a lot of attention in terms of Trump's corruption, and given what we've been talking about today and how much there's been, you know, reaction to Trump's intervention in this game on behalf of the United States, thinking he was doing us a favor, but he's not doing the game a favor, and I don't think it's going down well. And I think the taint of corruption coming from Trump to FIFA and back the other way may actually snowball. What do you think?
1: Well, no, I don't. Sadly, it may snowball, but in the end, I think he will skate through this controversy as he has all others. And that's the shame of it, because this was a hugely successful World Cup had he not interceded. And now there's it's stained. There's no question about that.
0: So just in closing, who are you rooting for?
1: Well, I'm a journalist at heart, so I should be neutral. But I'm rooting for Belgium because of this latest stain on our country. And I'm probably in the minority, but I think that the United States will win, not just because of Balogun's reinstatement, but because Belgium is not the golden generation they were 8 years ago. But there'll always be an asterisk next to this victory if it comes about.
0: Well, I thank you very much for joining us here today, David Hershey.
1: Well, it's been a pleasure.
0: And again, I've been speaking with David Hershey, the former executive editor of HarperCollins Publishers and a longtime editor at Esquire magazine. He's a former college soccer player and has been covering soccer for nearly 50 years and is the co-author of two books, Pelé's New World and The Education of an American Soccer Player. And he played himself in the soccer documentary Once in a Lifetime. We're going to take a brief station break and back look into whether Trump's revival of the Red Scare will work as the ghost of Roy Cohn, Trump's mentor, reemerges with Trump's vow to cut out the cancer of the communist menace as Democratic Socialists make gains in Democratic primaries.

0: Welcome back. I'm Ian Masters, and this is Background Briefing, available 24/7 at backgroundbriefing.org. And joining us now is Timothy Schenck, an assistant professor of history at George Washington University, a senior editor at Dissent magazine, who has written for The New York Times, The Nation, The New Republic, and Jacobin, among other publications. And he's the author of Left Adrift, What Happened to Liberal Politics. Welcome to Background Briefing, Timothy Schenck.
1: Great to be here.
0: Well, thanks for joining us. And on Saturday night, late into the night, celebrating the 4th of July, Trump wrapped himself in the flag and had various veterans on stage with him. But then he turned away from talking about American patriotism into partisanship by saying, quote, "Our warriors did not fight communism on battlefields across the world, only to have that menace rear its ugly head right back here in America. We are not going to let it happen. We like to stop a threat like that immediately before it begins. It's like a cancer. You have to cut it out, and you have to cut it out fast." So do you think that Trump and MAGA can bring back Joseph McCarthy and make the specter of socialism, well, he calls it communism, not socialism, can he basically succeed in bringing back the communist boogeyman?
1: He can certainly try and probably will succeed for MAGA-based members who are already committed to the project. Whether that's going to resonate with a larger country that's more concerned about the cost of living, to me, that seems a lot less likely.
0: Well, but you have an example of what's going on in Michigan, the important primary. If the Democrats lose Michigan, the Senate seat, they're not likely to win back the Senate. So it's a very critical race. You've got the dichotomy in the Democratic Party between the Democratic Socialists and the establishment Democrats, or the moderate Democrats, or however you want to portray them. The race, of course, is pits a former public health official, Abdul El-Sayed, against Congresswoman Haley Stevens. She's a moderate Democrat, supported by Schumer, the Democratic leadership, super PACs, and AIPAC. And then, of course, you've got, on the other side, Abdul El-Sayed, supported by Bernie Sanders and AOC. He would be the first Muslim U.S. senator if he were elected. But whoever wins on August the 4th will be up against a very popular Republican, Mike Rogers.
1: Absolutely. And that's going to be a competitive race. And it's very possible that Sayed wins the nomination and loses the general election. But if he does, it won't be because Sayed's a communist. It's because he is a notable shift to the left for where the Democratic Party has been. I will also say, though, that the reason why he's doing so well is that there are a lot of Democrats, and not just Democrats, who see him as a challenge not just to the Democratic Party establishment, but to the entire American political system. So there are, with all these candidates, and with every candidate, there's going to be a mix of costs and benefits with the nomination. But Trump dragging in communism, of all the things you can tag Sayed with, that wouldn't be at the top of my list.
0: Right. He actually is not a member of the DSA, the Democratic Socialists of America.
1: And I also feel like to point out, Democratic Socialists of America, if you take the name seriously, democracy, that's what they're leading with. That is not communism. Communism is authoritarian government seizing control of the means of production, establishing a state that's in no way accountable to the people at large. What Sayed is calling for, what Bernie Sanders is calling for, what AOC is calling for, it's part of a longer American tradition that, among other things, sounds a lot like what the left wing of the New Deal wanted in the 1930s. Again, you can criticize it, but communism, it's not.
0: Well, of course, the irony, I guess, Tim, is that where are the communists today? In China. China's a virulently, you know, really quite ruthless capitalist country, with the Communist Party, which is more like a mafia than an ideological operation. Russia, of course, has gangster capitalism. They have a Communist Party in the Duma, but it's irrelevant. So what's Trump talking about in terms of communism? Is there any examples out there?
1: Trump's reaching for whatever weapon to hand, and I think we are seeing, among other things, what happens when you have an 80-year-old president whose formative memories of American politics do date back to the McCarthy era. For most Americans, though, maybe they remember the 1980s. Probably they're coming online into politics sometime after the fall of the Soviet Union. So, again, there are lots of ways you could criticize Syed. But my guess is that if there's an attack that's going to work on him, it's going to sound a lot more like what Trump was saying about Kamala Harris in 2024, that she's out of step on cultural issues, that she doesn't get real America. Reaching back to the vocabulary of the Cold War, you know, if you are around and kicking during the Cold War, maybe that can resonate. But most voters right now, whether it's just because they're younger and have a different set of understandings about American politics, or just because they've got real problems that they're facing right now, like how to pay the bills, that's not going to be what persuades them.
0: So in terms of Shakespeare's Othello, Trump's mentor, Roy Cohn, was the Iago whispering in Joe McCarthy's ear. So there's a real connection there, is there not?
1: Absolutely. Thank you for pointing this out. So, as you mentioned, I'm a professor at GW. I teach, among other things, the course on American history since the 1870s. And that is one of my favorite things to talk about, the straight line you can draw from the type of politics that Cohn specialized in, which wasn't just the McCarthyism, but it was the hard-edged approach. It's not just anti-communism. It's attack, attack, attack, never apologize, never retreat, never give up one inch. And what's striking to see in 2026 is that Democrats, at least some of the most successful ones, it's not that they're turning into their own form of McCarthyites, but they are taking a page from Trump and pushing a much more aggressive confrontational strategy than they have in the past. And it seems like that's resonating with a lot of Democratic primary voters who, more than anything else, yeah, maybe they care about ideological issues, but they want a fighter. And they're frustrated that Democrats of Washington haven't been standing up to Trump the way that they want. And they see people like Al-Sayed or Mamdani or these other DSA-approved candidates as people who are willing to take a more confrontational approach to Trump. Maybe not necessarily capitalism itself, but definitely to the type of capitalism that Trump is putting forward.
0: So how much does Roy Cohn's influence and explain Trump's ruthlessness and criminality? Because after all, Roy Cohn represented the mob, and Trump seems to have an absolute contempt for the law and will go to places that nobody else goes. And I think that's why he is successful in many ways, because people just simply aren't used to the idea of anybody that would push the envelope as far as Trump has in terms of a coup attempt on January the 6th of 2021, one example among many.
1: Well, I think we have to put things into a few different categories here. I think the ruthlessness and the criminality, that explains why Trump has been successful in quadrupling or quintupling his income, his net wealth since becoming president last year. So that is just raking in on the presidency in an unprecedented way. That is from the kind of most despicable part of the Cohn playbook. The other part, which we were talking about, this almost style of politics, a slash and burn, confrontational, leave no prisoners behind, that approach helps explain a kind of distinctive Trump style, which is part of his success, definitely. But I would say that for most Americans out there, the majority makers who gave Trump that first ever plurality that he won in 2024, maybe they like the slash and burn politics. A lot of them don't. A lot of them just wanted to go back to the economy of 2019, and they thought that Trump would be the person to do it. And the reason why his approval ratings have collapsed since taking over last January is because he's failed to deliver on those much more modest expectations of the people who are willing to take a chance on him in 24. They're not a majority of the country, but they actually are about 5 to 10% of the electorate, and they are furious with him right now. And if Democrats have a shot in November, it's because not so much that those voters are willing to sign on with the DSA agenda, but because they're so angry at what Trump has been doing with his turn in power.
0: So in terms of the slash and burn ruthlessness of Trump and his mentor, Roy Cohn, how does it sort of compare in a way to Karl Rove? Because if you go back to the Swift voting that Karl Rove was behind of John Kerry, similarly, the Democratic candidate now in Texas for the Senate, Tallarico, is being attacked in the most unscrupulous way. They're trying to say that he's gay and all this stuff. I guess the point I'm trying to make is that I think Kerry's big mistake was that he rose above the Swift boat attacks because they were so scurrilous, and he was like a gentleman, and, you know, I don't want to beneath me to take on these horrible people. And I think it backfired on him. He came across as being weak and apologetic when he had nothing to apologize for. And I'm wondering whether Tallarico is in the same position. He hasn't really taken on these scurrilous and scandalous attacks on him, including AI videos that are really, really toxic.
1: Yeah, the tricky part for Democrats, and this is a constant problem that they're facing, is it's not just the scurrilous approach to politics. It's not just the style, it's the substance. And so for Republicans, whether it's Trump today, whether it's Roe v. Bush in 2004, whether it's Nixon in the 1960s or McCarthy back in his day, the confrontational approach to politics has always been linked with this drive to ramp up the importance of the culture war. So it's not just that we're maximalists in politics. It's the stuff that we're talking about. They are leading into this idea that Democrats are fundamentally un-American, that they're out of step with ordinary people, that especially on these hot button cultural issues, they're just fundamentally anathema to the broader public. And if you're Tallarico or Tallarico today or Democrats going back ages, the question is always, do you want to take on these attacks, which are really a way of drawing you into an argument about the culture, or do you want to talk about anything else? And the question that Democrats have in 26 is, listen, they can challenge the cultural argument, or they can focus on affordability, economic concerns, the issues that voters keep saying are at the top of their minds. And I think the solution for Democrats, it can't just be to go mum and have nothing to say. But what you see, the most effective Democrats, whether it's Barack Obama in 2008 or in his own very different way, Mamdani today, they have a challenge, they have a response on the culture issue, but they also have a way to pivot back to the economic concerns that they say, and I think rightly, are the most important ones to be tackling right now.
0: So it's kind of like swatting a mosquito, but you have to swat it first and then get your message out. Is that what you're saying?
1: Even someone like Bernie Sanders is seen as a very progressive guy, and of course he is, but you look at how he's talked about the border since Trump was elected. He says, yeah, of course, like a nation, we need borders, we have to enforce them. That's not hard. The problem is what Trump is doing in enforcement, and also that he's letting billionaires run the show and everything else. You got to have a real answer to the culture question, but you just can't let it drive the conversation and set the terms of debate. And if you have nothing to say, in a way, that's what gives the other side the best opportunity to frame the entire conversation. You need to hit back hard on that issue and then move back as quickly as possible to what you care about the most, which should be what the voters care about most, too.
0: So in terms of the Democratic Socialists, one thing that young Democrats and Democratic Socialists seem to be pretty passionate about is their opposition to Israel's what they call the genocidal war on Gaza. And again, that's front and center in this race in Michigan tomorrow with the primary for the Senate, must-win Senate seat, vacated by Gary Peters. And as I mentioned earlier, the Republican Mike Rogers is a pretty strong candidate. So Abel El Sayed against centrist Congresswoman Haley Stevens is the lineup. And I mentioned Chuck Schumer, the Senate Democratic leader, and the super PACs and AIPAC, the American-Israel Public Affairs Committee, are putting money in against Al-Sayed, angry at his refusal to say that Israel has a right to exist as a Jewish state, and countering that, Abdel El-Sayed said on CNN last week, the question is whether or not we want a politics where our money is sent over to Israel to do genocide and apartheid instead of investing in our own kids. So there you have the contours of the debate, not even the debate, it's more like an argument, over support for Israel. Obviously, things are changing. AIPAC's been a kingmaker forever in American politics, pretty much on the defensive now. How central is this issue of Israel to the Democratic races, given the dichotomy between the centrist establishment Democrats, many of whom, like Schumer and Jeffries, their entire careers have been supported by AIPAC, and the more insurgent DSA people, particularly the Mayor Mamdani?
1: Oh, it's been absolutely crucial on primary after primary, although it's important to say that it's the primaries where this comes through. It's a lot less clear to me that this is an issue that's going to be decisive in a general election when voters more concerned about cost of living are going to be far and away the most important swing vote. But in primaries where it's Democrats who in most contests agree on most issues, when you have a really divisive question like Israel, that's also partly because of Gaza, partly because of Iran, high on the mind of a lot of voters, it's been a crucial way for progressive left-wing Democrats, DSA types, to distinguish themselves from the establishment. And that's because Democratic establishment members who are pro-Israel are not in line with not just the American public, but also with the Democratic Party, in particular Democrats. And the disaffection here goes back to at least the Obama years when Bibi Netanyahu took on the Obama administration in a very public way. But this is maybe more than any issue, the one where centrist establishment Democrats are way out of line with their own voters. So it makes sense, especially given how important it is to so many Democrats, that it's high on the agenda of their progressive left-wing challengers.
0: But isn't campaign money central to this? Because essentially DSA and insurgent Democrats, their money comes from small donors, whereas the centrist, the Schumers, etc., with AIPAC and other big PACs, their money comes from, you know, I mean, it's not just on the Democratic side. You got Marianne Adelson on the Republican side as well, big Israel supporter. So how much is money a part of this whole division?
1: So the rule of thumb is that it matters less the higher up you go in the food chain. So for a local race where most people know pretty much nothing about the candidates, a little bit of advertising can get a lot done. When you go all the way up to the presidency, on the other hand, where there's so much money and so much familiarity, money doesn't buy nearly as much. These Senate races, House races, they're a little betwixt and between. Money can do something. But the benefits of having this AIPAC support flowing into you are counterweight to a significant degree, and they might end up hurting more than they help because AIPAC has become so toxic with so many Democratic-based voters. It's almost to a place where saying, I have the endorsement of AIPAC would be akin to saying, I have the endorsement of the NRA. It's become, as you said, such this divisive issue where it's not even a debate properly. It's just people screaming at each other. And so to identify yourself with AIPAC in these very progressive districts, that can be the kiss of death.
0: So one of the candidates, of course, just dropped out of the Michigan primary, Mallory McMorrow. She was supported by Senator Elizabeth Warren and Chris Murphy. So her campaign collapsed. So all eyes on the Democratic side will be on Michigan on August the 4th. But just in closing, what's your sense about once you get through the primary, as you point out, there's a different electorate that votes in the general. Will there be a problem, for example, if Al-Sayed gets the nod?
1: Well, it's tough to say for Al-Sayed just because the polls right now, they show McMorrow running a little bit ahead and Haley, they show him running a little bit ahead of Sayed, but it's not this enormous gap. And by the way, there's something similar in Texas where Ken Paxton, this noxious Republican candidate, he was beset by scandal going back for years and years and years, opposed by fellow Republicans. In polls, he did a little bit worse than incumbent Republican Senator John Cornyn, but not a lot worse. So it's possible here that as local politics becomes more nationalized and people are just voting on the state of the country as a whole and their perception of the fight in Washington, that candidate quality just doesn't matter as much as it used to. So keep in mind, Sayed, he might be a less electable candidate. On the other hand, he's this really impressive local talent. You can never underestimate the element of raw skill in these things. But I think that the lesson for Democrats to take from what's happened in Michigan is that with McMorrow, you see the collapse of a third way, an attempt to go in between the DSA wing on the other and the establishment wing on one side. And she thought that she could get the best of both worlds, rise above this conflict, and position herself to be the electable outsider for the general election. And voters just didn't buy it. And the question that Democrats are going to have when they fight these arguments out on the national stage in 2028 is, will there be a candidate who can thread that needle between the DSA left and the establishment on a national stage, who might not be Bernie Sanders, but won't be seen as just a retread of the Biden years?
0: Well, Timothy Schenck, I thank you very much for joining us here today.
1: Thank you so much for having me.
0: And again, I've been speaking with Timothy Schenck, an assistant professor of history at George Washington University, a senior editor at Dissent magazine, who has written for The New York Times, The Nation, The New Republic, and Jacobin, among other publications, and is the author of Left Adrift, What Happened to Liberal Politics. We're going to take a brief station break. We're back exploring the religious underpinning of the Iranian theocracy, which claims 15 million mourned their martyred supreme leader Ayatollah Khamenei today.

0: And joining us now is Kian Tajbakhsh, who is a visiting professor of international relations at New York University and a fellow at Columbia University's Committee on Global Thought, an Iranian-American scholar of Middle East geopolitics and Iranian politics. He previously worked as a documentary and human rights advocate inside Iran. He spent nearly 13 months in Tehran's Evin prison, including 8 months in solitary confinement in a high-security IRGC wing, followed by 6 years under house arrest as a political prisoner before being released as a part of Obama's 2015 Iran nuclear deal. He's the author of Creating Local Democracy in Iran and is the author of The Iran Crisis Notebook on Substack. Welcome to Background Briefing, Kian Tajbakhsh.
1: Great to be with you, Ian.
0: So I wanted to get a sense of the religious underpinning of what we're witnessing today in Iran, massive demonstrations in mourning for the martyrdom of the supreme leader, Ayatollah Khamenei, who was killed on the opening days of this latest war by Israel and the United States. And it's a fairly elaborate process. I think about 15 million people apparently are mourning. They're carrying these red religious flags, which are symbols of the revenge for blood, chanting, of course, the usual death to America and down with Israel, but also we will kill Trump. The funeral procession heads from Tehran to the Shia center in Qom and then on to Iraq, where it will pass through the holy cities of Najaf and Karbala. But I wanted to get a sense from the American audience's perspective, Kian, of what it is, this religious underpinning. What's the glue that holds this regime together and is manifested in all of this mourning that's going on now?
1: Right. Well, there's a lot to unpack there because, what holds the regime together is partly expressed in the current mourning. But Ian, actually, I've just been following news from inside Iran, which is giving a slightly different estimate and a somewhat controversial estimate about the numbers that the regime has managed to mobilize into the streets. It's much smaller than the regime had anticipated, and much smaller than many of us even expected. The range of estimates is somewhere between 500,000 and 1 million. And that is significantly lower than anyone expected. And I think that this is now a big question. I mean, this is a question about what this actually represents and whether the regime was actually unable to mobilize the numbers that it had expected. Another point is that the regime actually has changed the procession pathway, the route in Tehran. It was planned to be along a major kind of artery, which is easily filmed, and it's easily estimated in terms of the density of people who would be in the streets and so forth. And they have now changed it to go via a very right-wing university. But this is all news coming in. And I think that this is just the first thing to say is that that I think this is going to have some reverberations, about what this means that they were not able to get such a large amount of people. So that's the first issue. The glue, the religious underpinnings of this regime are clearly rooted in the religious ideology that founded the regime in 1979. And that is Shia Islam. And the Shia Islam actually is amongst other Muslims, in other words, compared to Sunni Muslims, who are the majority of Muslims in the world, 90% of the world's Muslims are Sunni, 10% are Shia, but Iran represents the largest Shia country in the world. The Shia sect of Islam is particularly particularly emphasizes a lot of mourning and, you know, a lot of display of emotion and religious fervor around funerals. So this is something distinctive to Iranian Shia culture, and it was to be expected that the regime would mount some kind of display, particularly since it claimed that the Ayatollah Khamenei, who was assassinated and whose funeral we're seeing, he was claimed, the regime claims him to be the leading spiritual guide of all Muslims in the world. And they've also claimed that this was going to be the largest funeral procession in the history of the Islamic Republic, even more than Ayatollah Khomeini and even more than Qasem Soleimani, who was assassinated by Trump also. So, I think that the religious underpinnings are there, but Ian, this is really about a very, a dictatorial regime with very narrow base of support, maybe maximum 10% of the population, being able to show that they can mobilize even a million people in the street is quite enough to show the rest of the Iranians that we have a million people on our side, and that's enough to repress you and to prevent you from opposing us. So I think that, so those were a number of points that I think we could start discussing around the funeral.
0: And, of course, the funeral was attended by some representatives of countries that have relations with Iran, Pakistan. Of course, they're negotiating the peace deal with the U.S. And leaders from Cuba, Iraq, Oman, Serbia and Qatar were also in attendance. Delegations came from Afghanistan, China, India, Namibia and Turkmenistan. And Khomeini's sons were there, Mustafa, Mehsan and Massoud, but not the current supreme leader, Mustafa. He's still not in public, hasn't been seen in public. Supposedly he's disfigured and wounded. Maybe he's lost a leg. But, you know, most of the government showed up, which is unusual given the threats of Israeli strikes on this government. The New York Times, by the way, is reporting that the Israelis were trying to kill the two negotiators in Pakistan, negotiating with the United States, Halabaf and the foreign minister. Apparently, Pakistani fighter jets escorted the plane from Iran into carrying the Iranian negotiators into Islamabad, and then on the way back, they escorted them to the Iranian border. But then apparently, according to the Iranians, Israeli jets were detected trying to shoot down the plane with the Iranian negotiator who had just met with Vice President Vance. And the plane had to make an emergency landing in the city of Mashhad, which is near the Pakistan border. Have you followed that story?
1: Yes. To an extent. First of all, leaked information from security services, as you know. The first job of intelligence services is deception. So, until we get like better information, I think the Israelis always have and still do have plans for assassinating, decapitating Iranian leadership. In fact, Yair Lapid, the former prime minister of Israel, just yesterday came out and said that it was a huge mistake by Netanyahu to cease attacks on Iranian oil and energy infrastructure, and that he is an opponent of Netanyahu. And so that just shows the kind of hard line within Israel against Iran. So I imagine they always have these plans. and that currently the United States has said that we are giving a pause to any hostilities and even the negotiations to respect this funeral, which is sort of odd optics, but I think it's more just sort of like covering, it's like covering an embarrassing situation for the United States, because it seems to have been put on the back foot and pushed into an impasse with this MOU. But in terms of the story of the negotiators, yes, it is a surprise, I guess, that the whole of the government did show up. But on the other hand, I think we have to understand that the majority of the leadership of the Iranian regime are prepared to be martyred. I mean, they see themselves as frontline soldiers in a revolutionary conflict with the United States. And there is an expression in Persian, which is that in a sense we are wearing our funeral shroud under our clothes. I mean, they are ready to go, and this is a very hard for Westerners to understand this this mindset. You know, Ian, I said once in public, I guess it was a little bit controversial. But I tried to express a contrast, which trying to understand the two worldviews of the negotiating of the United States on the one side and Iran on the other. I said, you know, the worldviews are contrasted because for the Americans, the American creed is life, liberty, and the pursuit of happiness. And for the Islamist Iranian radicals, it is submission, martyrdom, and forcing God's law on everyone else. So they come at this in a very, very, from very, very different worldviews. And I think the idea of showing up they found the sweet spot between thinking that they would not be attacked, but they would show. It would be a show of force and solidarity, but of course, Mojtaba is not appearing for two reasons: one, because he is injured, as you mentioned, and secondly, because he might be a subject of assassination. So, I think a lot of this is

0: sort of is at the heart of this religious fervor, and try and translate it into an American context so our listeners could understand. My sense is that it's an apocalyptic kind of religion, not dissimilar to the end of times Christian fundamentalists here in the United States who believe and follow the Book of Revelations, which is almost incomprehensible. Is there a connection there? In other words, they're waiting for the end times, and in the case of the Iranian religious fanatics, they're waiting for the hidden imam to return?
1: I think that is right. I mean, I think there's no doubt about it. I think there is a small core. Ian, I estimate that about 10 to 15% of the population of Iran would support the current regime. Half of those, I would estimate, are true believers. And they do have that millenarian end of times view about the return of the hidden imam. The other half of that 10 to 15% are people who are really kind of nationalists, but also beneficiaries of the regime. So they would always come out into the street anyway. Yes, there is a parallel with end of times thinking. The idea of the hidden imam is very, very strong within that group of true believers of the Shia religion, and a group of leadership inside Iran. I mean, I think that's what's important, Ian. It's not that just there are people in the population, is that the leading figures in the regime do have this view, including the supreme leader, including the all the supreme leaders had this view. And certainly the very, very top echelon of the regime, I think, do have this belief. Now, whether they're willing to throw all caution to the wind and go into a final battle is not the way Iranians work. They work very prudently and carefully. And I think here for people to understand, Americans understand, you know, there's a lot of talk about fanatics who are irrational, but we have to distinguish the rationality of means and ends. The ends of the Iranian regime to Western ears is irrational. They are not willing to compromise for the prosperity and the freedom of their people. They are willing to resist until death. On the other hand, the means that they operate with are quite rational and strategic. In other words, they know how to be tactical. They know how to engage in buying time, negotiating. But if you listen to, and I guess this is the final point, Ian, if you understand the religious component of this, whenever there is a negotiation, and whenever there has been a negotiation in the last 40 years with the declared enemies of the Islamic Republic, basically the United States or the Western world, particularly the U.S., but also other countries in the West, the leaders, that's Khomeini, Khamenei, and even the current one, they will always reference, or let's say very often reference, classic stories from early Islamic history, in which, for example, they say, well, even the Prophet Muhammad, when he was fighting his enemies, he called a truce at times, he negotiated with them in a tent, and so forth. So there's always this sense that even though they have what to Western ears sounds like an irrational goal, which, by the way, they believe that they will take over the world and Islam will take over the world, it's not that they are crazy or totally impulsive in their means. They are very careful. They know how to have a division of labor between the negotiators of the MOU and then in the funeral procession where they call for revenge, whereas, they have other people negotiating at the negotiating table. So I think the point is that there is a deep core of religious millenarianism, but that's combined with a very clever and shrewd

0: crude way of going, to reaching that goal?
1: Well, Kian Tajbash, I thank you very much for joining us here today.
0: Thank you, Ian.
1: And I've been speaking with Kian Tajbash, who is a visiting professor of international politics at New York University and a fellow at Columbia University's Committee on Global Thought, an Iranian-American scholar of Middle East geopolitics and Iranian politics. He previously worked as a democracy and human rights advocate inside Iran and spent nearly 13 months in Tehran's Evin prison, including 8 months in solitary confinement in a high-security IRGC wing, followed by 6 years under house arrest as a political prisoner before being released as a part of Obama's 2015 Iran nuclear deal. And he's the author of Creating Local Democracy in Iran, and is the author of The Iran Crisis Notebook on Substack.
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4: Republicans revive the Red Scare. Masked fascists march on July 4th. The Pacific runs a fever. Trump admits the rig. And science rewrites the 8-hour sleep rule. Good morning. This is the Commonwealth Report. News for the public, not the powerful. You can follow us at CommonwealthReport.news. Are Democrats really communists? Or is the GOP just scared? Republicans have dusted off an old smear and slapped a new label on it. For years, they called Democrats socialists. Now, as more Americans warm up to socialism and more socialist candidates win primaries, the right has switched words. They're calling them communists. Trump told a North Dakota rally that Democratic socialists are hiding their true colors. They're actually communists, he said. He called communism a bigger threat than World War I, World War II, Pearl Harbor, and September 11th combined. House Speaker Mike Johnson cast the fight as common sense versus communism and compared the Democratic left to the Bolshevik Revolution. A Republican strategist admitted the quiet part out loud. The old socialist attack stopped stinging, so they needed a scarier word. Congresswoman Alexandria Ocasio-Cortez shrugged it off, saying voters care about groceries, not labels. When your best argument is name-calling, you're not winning the argument. Why did masked fascists march through Washington on July 4th? While the nation marked 250 years since the Declaration of Independence, hundreds of masked men took over the streets of the Capitol. They belonged to Patriot Front, a white supremacist group, the Southern Poverty Law Center, the Anti-Defamation League, and George Washington University, all called a hate group. They wore khaki and blue, covered their faces, carried shields and drums, and waved American and Confederate flags. They chanted, "Reclaim America," as they marched past the Capitol toward Union Station. About 400 showed up. A Georgetown law professor spotted them, asked, "What kind of fascist hellscape is happening?" The group formed in 2017 after Charlottesville and wants a white ethno state. Washington police said they were tracking First Amendment activity, but when Nazis feel safe marching on our birthday, something has gone badly wrong. The Pacific Ocean is running a fever, and that's bad news. Out across the Pacific, there's a marine heat wave so enormous it covers an area more than 8 times the size of the lower 48 states. That's about 13.5% of the entire surface of the Earth, stretching from the Philippines all the way to Peru. It formed when two hot spots merged, one in the North Pacific and one tied to a building super El Nino near the equator. Scientists say it's already fueling a super typhoon in the western Pacific and could bake the western United States under a heat dome in mid-July, raising wildfire risk. Sea levels near California could jump 2 to 3 feet this fall. That heat could turbocharge the jet stream and turn the South into a storm highway. One climate scientist warned, quote, "Months and months of warm could mean stark impacts." What happens in the ocean doesn't always stay in the ocean. Did Trump just admit the whole game is rigged? President Trump attacked a pro-democracy resolution written by leaders of the progressive Black, Hispanic, and Asian Pacific American caucuses. The measure would restore the Voting Rights Act that the Supreme Court gutted, and term limits and possibly more justices on the court and end the Senate filibuster. Trump posted that if Democrats pass it, the Republican Party is dead. Texas Congressman Greg Cesar pounced on that admission. "At least he admits it," he says. Kazar wrote, saying Trump just confessed the court's voting rulings are about rigging elections for Republicans. The court's 6-3 decision in Louisiana versus Callis cleared red states to redraw maps and wipe out majority black districts. Trump wants the Save America Act jammed through to act strict voting rules. Speaker Johnson vowed to attach the voting crackdown to a filibuster-proof budget bill. When the president says pretending your vote would kill his party, believe him. Geeky science alert. Do you really need 8 hours of sleep? Here's some good news for anyone who lies awake worrying about sleep. The eight-hour rule you keep hearing might be wrong. Daniel Lieberman, a Harvard evolutionary biologist, wrote in the New York Times that scientists have pinned down how much sleep adults really need. A new study in the journal Nature found the sweet spot sits between 6 hours and 24 minutes and 7 hours and 48 minutes. Sleeping much less or much more got tied to faster aging in the brain, heart, and liver, plus more heart disease and depression. But Lieberman says, don't panic. He says, you can now relax. About 35% of Americans get less than 7 hours sleep, and stressing about it only makes insomnia worse. So stop counting the hours and start counting how good you feel. And that's the way it is today, Monday, July 6th, 2026. I'm Tom Hartman.
5: So former BBC reporter Greg Palast actually did the math. He got data from government sources, entirely government sources, federal and state, and found that voter suppression, people being ripped off the voting rolls or having their votes challenged in a way that prevents them from being counted, even though 100% of them were legal voters, prevented at least 3.5 million and arguably 4.2 million people from voting in the 2024 election. And looking at the math and looking at the states and looking at whose vote got suppressed, which was wildly, mostly black people, Palast concluded just explicitly that if not for the mass purge of voters of color, if not for the mass disqualification of provisional ballots, Harris would have won. The piece is Trump Lost, Vote Suppression Won, over at HartmanReport.com. Check it out.

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1: Hey, welcome to the third hour of our program. 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See Armitage over on Blue Sky as well. Chris, welcome back to the, welcome back to the program. You wrote a couple of pieces that just blew my mind, and I wanted you to share them, or the essence of them, with our viewers and listeners. The first being this piece titled, 18 states have complied with the GOP's election theft infrastructure. How many is enough to kill a democracy? So, first of all, you know, let people know what's going on here, and then let's get into this. Have they reached a critical threshold where Trump can actually turn the United States into something that resembles modern-day Russia or what Orban was certainly trying to do in Hungary?
2: Well, part of what people should recognize is that as we continue to see these articles in the oligarch-controlled media and algorithm, you know, ecosystems, that they'll see these articles touting the lawsuits and the failures in the courtroom of the Trump administration as they try to enact things, get voter rolls and voter data and federalize elections. And so they'll lose lawsuits against Democrat states, and the headlines will talk about the humiliation of the Trump administration. But, you know, something that I know you've witnessed over the previous decades, and I've seen too, is the ratcheting effect where Republicans come in, destroy a bunch of things, Democrats come in and try to fix it, but they're not able to find enough progress, and then things just swing right back. We've also seen that the 2016 elections were highly contested, and we knew they were not free and fair. 2020, where there was an opportunity thanks to national mail-in ballot, you know, more increased availability, where we had a much more free and fair election than we were able to have for a while because voter disenfranchisement was taken out of the equation. They did. The Republicans in the states they control were able to make sure that 2024 was the least free and fair election that we'd had, and they were able to take back the presidency, and now they want to make sure that in every Republican-controlled state that elections are so tilted in their favor that Democrats can never gain meaningful control and aim to progress or reverse damage at the federal level, because they don't need to control the federal government at all times if they can just make sure that when they don't have the majority that they can prevent progress.
1: Yeah.
2: And that is what we're facing now, is the states that have already engaged with SAVE Act-style legislation and executive orders, the states that have already handed over their voter rolls and their voter data and essentially bowed to Trump and bowed to the exact election theft infrastructure that the GOP wants. That's already happened in 18 states. 18 states have fully absorbed what the Trump administration wants. Together, they represent 168 members of the U.S. House of Representatives. A wave election becomes nearly impossible at that point when you also mix in racial gerrymandering and that sort of thing.
1: And we should add, this is nothing new in America. I mean, this is how elections were run, certainly in the Old South during the Confederacy. During Reconstruction, it took a slightly different form, but, you know, this continued. This is why we had to have the Voting Rights Act in 1965 or 64, whichever year it came along. They've just made it a lot more sophisticated, a lot more subtle, a lot, you know, it's like it's been adapted for the 21st century. But this is nothing new, is it?
2: No, absolutely not. And that's the whole idea of, if you want to effectively have a long-term one-party state, it's much more effective to control a lot more behind-the-scenes things, make sure that people can still show up to the ballots and have at least the appearance of elections. That's why Putin makes sure that there are still elections.
1: All right.
2: It's a valuable strategy, and it gives you some sort of plausible deniability. It fuels you with propaganda, so that those loyal supporters are still there. And just so people know, that strategy is working, because not only are there the 30 to 40% of Americans who and that's aggregated across all polls, still support Donald Trump today. In fact, love what he's doing. But there are people on our side that think that we're fighting back effectively and that we're going to have, we will not have free and fair elections. We already know that. But it's just how unfair is so is a destruction of the system where we are controlled opposition, even if we don't realize it. We're an unwitting controlled opposition. Yeah. And even if you just have Florida, Texas, a few other states that have such extremely tilted and imbalanced election, you have something called electoral autocracy.
1: Mm-hmm. Yeah, which is where you have basically an autocratic form of government that has the stages election, shall we say.
2: Absolutely.
1: And you know, and some of this goes back to the old Chris Kobach thing, you know, and all these schemes to try to find the people who shouldn't be voting because they're not really citizens, when it turns out that what they really mean is they shouldn't be voting because they tend to vote Democratic or their skin isn't white. And, you know, this is just, we've seen this in such a big way. I mean, the 2020 election, hell, down in Florida, you had Catherine Harris and Jeb Bush knock somewhere between 10 and 90,000 African-Americans off the voting rolls because their names were similar, just their last names were similar to the names or identical to the names of people who were in prison in Texas. And that gave the election to George W. Bush. I mean, you know, it's this is not, also, this is not new even in the modern era. And what blows my mind, Christopher, is that the Democratic Party isn't screaming about this. You know that if elections had been stolen the way that, you know, I mean, you know, we know that Reagan committed treason, cutting a deal with the Ayatollah to hold on to the hostages. We know that Nixon committed treason, cutting a deal with the South Vietnamese oligarchs to extend the war so that Hubert Humphrey would lose the election in 68. You know, we know that the Russians helped out Trump in 2016 and that Facebook did basically nothing about it. You know, we've seen these rigged elections in right in front of us in our lifetime in those simple ways, not counting all the sophisticated stuff that you're talking about. And yet, why the hell are the Democrats not talking about this?
2: Well, and one quick note, too. You remember Cambridge Analytica. I'm sure a lot of people watching this remember what a big scandal that was. That's the standard now. That's everywhere all over the place. They've gotten rid of everything that would protect us from that sort of thing. So the Cambridge Analytica scandal is the standard operating procedure for all our algorithmic operating environments now. Right. Why aren't the Democrats doing anything about it? I mean, there's some of that is their official line is that they are worried that if they give any sort of credibility to the idea that elections are unfair, that it will depress turnout. That is not supported by evidence. There isn't empirical evidence they're going to find to support that idea. Yeah. What we know is that what depresses turnout is milquetoast, uninspiring, unambitious policy. And unfortunately, if you accept money from corporate donors, the fact is that, you know, the DNC and the DCCC, their job is to fundraise. That is how they view it. They say, we're an organization that raises money. We happen to use politics as our method for doing that. And they are considered better at their job if they raise more money. And that goes for their candidates, too. You're a better consideration as a potential, you know, candidate or for going from a House seat to a Senate seat or anything else if you are better at raising money for the DNC and the DCCC.
1: Yeah.
2: And they don't really need free and fair elections.
1: Yeah, no, I get that. And in fact, the former chair of the Democratic Party essentially said that on this program, or said that, you know, we're afraid that if we talk about this, it'll depress participation in the elections. You know, I totally get that. So what, Chris, we've got about 2.5-3 minutes here before we hit a hard break. I can't stop. What do we do about this?
2: State and local elections. So one of the things we have at the Existentialist Republic is example model legislation that you can send to state legislators anywhere across the country. One of the pieces of model legislation that we propose is Election Security Act that says that if certain red lines are crossed that are constitutional lines in the sand, that if you steal our elections, if you make it so that we cannot have free and fair elections, we will order all employers in the state to redirect their federal tax withholdings, employee federal tax withholdings, and send them to the state for the state to distribute them upon restoration of democracy. And there's people say, isn't that unconstitutional? Isn't that illegal? Well, so is sending armed troops into federal troops into our, you know, our election places, into our polling places, disenfranchising our voters, federalizing elections. This is a fair, measured, nonviolent response to an extreme violation of our rights. And we say, you know, if somebody commits murder, okay, well then you lose some of your rights because we need to, you know, penalize you at least while we sort it out. We cannot wait for an election theft to happen, and then a year later, the Supreme Court says, well, it was stolen, but it's been a year, so we're just going to have to let them stay in charge.
1: Yeah.
2: Sorry, guys. And so that's one option, but I really want to encourage people. State and local politics are where you can get it all done. Even if you live in a red state or a red district, the fight is the same. It's just a little bit meaner. Universal health care, defunding the organizations that are out there destroying democracy worldwide by making sure that your pensions aren't invested in them or that any government contracts don't go to them. These cause financial damage. They cause reputational damage. And they're all accessible to you at the state and local level. And even when elections are messed with at the federal level, you can still impact a state house. Learn the name of your state house representative. Mm. You could probably get a sit down with them in a lot of places if you do that.
1: Yep, so, I've done that. We have 45 seconds now. So we have several states, California, Illinois, Tennessee, where the governors are pretty much openly campaigning for president, maybe Pennsylvania. Are any of these people talking about this kind of stuff that you're talking about?
2: Gavin Newsom has one proposition about protecting elections and making it a crime for federal officials to tamper with their elections in a few specific ways. I see this as wildly insufficient. Mm-hmm. J.B. Pritzker says a lot of things about if we regain control, this is what we will do. This overly federalized approach has a presumption that elections are at all free and fair. And to me, anyone watching this can see that that is not the situation.
1: Yeah, I get it. You can read all about it over at the Existentialist Republic on Substack. Christopher Armitage is the author. You can plug either one of those titles or names or whatever into Substack. It'll pop right up. It's free. And it's a brilliant newsletter to subscribe to. Christopher, thank you so much for dropping by today.
2: Thanks for having me, Tom.
1: It is always a pleasure and an honor to have you with us. 18 minutes past the hour. I'll be back with more of the news and your calls.
0: This is the Tom Hartman Program.
1: Do you really need 8 hours of sleep? We have a geeky science too today. Hey, get off politics for just a few seconds. We'll be right back.

0: And welcome back. Dean in Seattle. Hey, Dean, what's on your mind today?
1: Okay. I was here at the Ocean Fever.
0: Mm-hmm.
1: I'm going to tell you, I'm going to propose to you that this is one of the symptoms, and so is global warming. All we are talking about is a complete breakdown of the environment. And going back to Mother Earth days, you know, when we used to talk about that, the warming of the ocean was considered to be a bigger symptom of what catastrophe is going to happen if we had a warming of the global scenario. And anyways,
0: right. The oceans absorb about 90% of the heat that we generated.
1: Yes. Also, it consumes more than half of all the carbon dioxide recycling back into the environment.
0: Yep.
1: And what's going on right now that they're not focusing on, I'm sure this is going to turn up pretty quick, because up north where they cause a lot more to do with glacial breakdown is all of the ocean's currents. They're changing radically right now, especially in Antarctica.
0: Yeah, and
1: a whole big current down by Antarctica that flows up through the Atlantic that is just open, wide open. It didn't even exist 200 years ago.
0: Yeah, and the AMOC, the Atlantic Meridional Overturning Current, sometimes called the Great Conveyor Belt, that goes from south, the east side of Africa under the tip of Africa, and then comes up. We call it the Gulf Stream, and that keeps Europe habitable.
1: We will fail.
0: I mean, this is radical stuff.
1: We may be getting into an era where we get 5 or 6. Major hurricanes every year. That's it.
0: Yeah.
1: And not just here, but 5 or 6.
0: Eastern, what used to be average thunderstorms are now turning into flooding events. And you know, we had just last week hailstones the size of grapefruits. You know, it's just unprecedented stuff. It's like a biblical plague coming upon us.
1: It's reinvigorating itself because we're having more and more forest fires that release more carbon dioxide.
0: Yep. And
1: the other thing, about it is, what's really interesting is we have more and more cars. Even though more and more cars are coming on electric, we're not doing enough to even change that.
0: In the United States, only 6% of cars sold are electric. In Europe, it's 20%. Dean, I got to move along. Thank you for the call. Well said. Yes, Sonny in San Rafael. Hey, Sonny, what's on your mind today?
2: Hey, Tom, can you hear me?
0: Yeah, fine.
2: Okay, great. I was just thinking, whoopee, we're all going to die. You know, I mean, after I've been listening since the beginning of the program, I'm so glad that you're back, too.
0: Thank you.
2: And you were talking about your brothers and how they are progressive.
0: Mm-hmm.
2: And you were talking about how you couldn't imagine what it was like to have a member of the family,
0: yeah,
2: a members of the family on the other side. And I am a single mom of a son who's now in his 40s. 10 years ago, it cracked because of the divisiveness of Trump and the MAGA movement.
0: So you're sorry about MAGA.
2: I've been struck. I'm sorry, what?
0: Your son went MAGA?
2: Well, he will not admit to that, but he definitely was MAGA.
0: Yeah.
2: And so 10 years ago, I've been holding on.
0: Mm-hmm.
2: Are we coming up to a break there?
0: We are, I just need you to summarize real quickly.
2: It's ruined my life. I almost lost my son, and now we're debating the red card saga with the World Cup.
0: Oh my!
2: But I haven't lost him.
0: Well, that's good. I'm glad you're still talking with him, Sonny. That's a healthy thing. Thank you. Tired of spin and billionaire-backed news? The Commonwealth Report delivers truth with backbone. News for the public, not the powerful. 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Democracy belongs to you. Welcome back. 23 minutes past the hour. So, you know, a lot of people are getting Oura rings and Apple Watches and Fitbits and all these things that not only tell you, you know, how much, you know, what your heartbeat rate is and how much exercise you've had, but also how much sleep you're having. And there's an emerging medical concern about people who are obsessing about, oh, my God, I didn't make 8 hours of sleep tonight. Oh, my God. You know, look at this. I only had 7 hours and 12 minutes or 6 hours and 52 minutes or whatever. So thankfully, since I'm one of those people who's been obsessing on his sleep for years, Ryan McCormick, a physician, wrote an op-ed in The New York Times titled, You May Not Need 8 Hours of Sleep. And it turns out, now this is a meta-analysis of other studies. It was published in the journal Scientific Reports last week. And they found that the people who are most likely to die at the highest rates of mortality have most of the sleep. They sleep between 9 and 11 hours. Now, a lot of that's because they're not healthy. They're sleeping so long because they're deeply sick. And so, you know, obviously it's going to do that to the statistics. And the people who get less than 6 hours of sleep a night or have a lot of interrupted sleep. And again, they're probably dying early because they're working night shifts or they're working irregular hours or they're working, you know, three jobs just trying to keep their head above water because of this, you know, Reagan Revolution economy where, you know, not even half of us are in the middle class anymore, only 41%. Used to be 66, 67%. So, but what was interesting was what they found was that between 6 and 7 hours is the sweet spot. And, you know, the tail end of six, like 6.5 to 7.5 hours, that's the super sweet spot. But he notes the Hanza people of Tanzania, a group of nomadic hunter-gatherers, sleep an average of 6.25 hours a night. Although they're in bed for 9 hours because they wake up in the middle of the night. We've talked about this before, all these studies that have found that historically what humans do is we go to sleep, we sleep for 3 or 4 hours, we wake up and stay up for an hour or so. In fact, in old European literature, this was considered a time for prayer or the time for sex or the time for conversations or even family get-togethers. And then we go back to sleep again and sleep for another 3 or 4 hours. And that all got changed with the advent of incandescent lights. And as a result of that, we try to sleep through, you know, 8 hours, and it's really kind of, and there's books, some excellent books on this. But anyhow, what he writes is a consistent, good quality 6.5 hours a night in which you go to bed around the same time every evening carries less risk than a fragmented, anxious 8-hour routine or a pattern in which sleep varies wildly night to night. So take a deep breath. Don't let your Aura Ring or your Apple Watch or whatever, or your Fitbit or whatever it may be, you know, completely freak you out. And, the odds are we'll do pretty well. Interestingly, you know, Trump seems to average around 5 hours of sleep at night, which is just not a good thing. It seems to have an association with dementia, and Trump seems to be heading in that direction. So I don't even know what to make of that. But anyhow. Time to take up a deep breath and get some good sleep. What's on your mind? I'll pick up your calls right after this break. It's 27 minutes past the hour here on the Tom Hartman Program, exposing the con in conservative. We'll be right back.
3: 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Call 202-808-9925.
0: It's the place where despair is not an option. I'll be right back with your calls.

0: Americans revive the Red Scare. Mask fascists march on July 4th. The Pacific runs a fever. Trump admits the rig. And science rewrites the eight-hour sleep rule. Good morning. This is the Commonwealth Report. News for the public, not the powerful. You can follow us at commonwealthreport.news. Are Democrats really communists? Or is the GOP just scared? Republicans have dusted off an old smear and slapped a new label on it. For years, they called Democrats socialists. Now, as more Americans warm up to socialism and more socialist candidates win primaries, the right has switched words. They're calling them communists. Trump told a North Dakota rally that Democratic socialists are hiding their true colors. They're actually communists, he said. He called communism a bigger threat than World War I, World War II, Pearl Harbor, and September 11th combined. House Speaker Mike Johnson cast the fight as common sense versus communism and compared the Democratic left to the Bolshevik Revolution. A Republican strategist admitted the quiet part out loud. The old socialist attack stopped stinging, so they needed a scarier word. Congresswoman Alexandria Ocasio-Cortez shrugged it off, saying voters care about groceries, not labels. When your best argument is name-calling, you're not winning the argument. Why did masked fascists march through Washington on July 4th? While the nation marked 250 years since the Declaration of Independence, hundreds of masked men took over the streets of the Capitol. They belonged to Patriot Front, a white supremacist group, the Southern Poverty Law Center, the Anti-Defamation League, and George Washington University, all called a hate group. They wore khaki and blue, covered their faces, carried shields and drums, and waved American and Confederate flags. They chanted, "Reclaim America," as they marched past the Capitol toward Union Station. About 400 showed up. A Georgetown law professor spotted them, asked, "What kind of fascist hellscape is happening?" The group formed in 2017 after Charlottesville and wants a white ethno-state. Washington police said they were tracking First Amendment activity, but when Nazis feel safe marching on our birthday, something has gone badly wrong. The Pacific Ocean is running a fever, and that's bad news. Out across the Pacific, there's a marine heat wave so enormous it covers an area more than eight times the size of the lower 48 states. That's about 13.5% of the entire surface of the Earth, stretching from the Philippines all the way to Peru. It formed when two hotspots merged, one in the North Pacific and one tied to a building super El Nino near the equator. Scientists say it's already fueling a super typhoon in the Western Pacific and could bake the Western United States under a heat dome in mid-July, raising wildfire risk. Sea levels near California could jump 2 to 3 feet this fall. That heat could turbocharge the jet stream and turn the South into a storm highway. One climate scientist warned, quote, "Months and months of warm could mean stark impacts." What happens in the ocean doesn't always stay in the ocean. Did Trump just admit the whole game is rigged? President Trump attacked a pro-democracy resolution written by leaders of the progressive Black, Hispanic, and Asian Pacific American caucuses. The measure would restore the Voting Rights Act that the Supreme Court gutted, and term limits and possibly more justices on the court and end the Senate filibuster. Trump posted that if Democrats pass it, the Republican Party is dead. Texas Congressman Greg Cesar pounced on that admission. "At least he admits it," he says. Cesar wrote, saying, "Trump just confessed the court's voting rulings are about rigging elections for Republicans." The court's 6-3 decision in Louisiana versus Callis cleared red states to redraw maps and wipe out majority Black districts. Trump wants the Save America Act jammed through to act strict voting rules. Speaker Johnson vowed to attach the voting crackdown to a filibuster-proof budget bill. When the president says pretending your vote would kill his party, believe him. Geeky science alert. Do you really need 8 hours of sleep? Here's some good news for anyone who lies awake worrying about sleep. The eight-hour rule you keep hearing might be wrong. Daniel Lieberman, a Harvard evolutionary biologist, wrote in the New York Times that scientists have pinned down how much sleep adults really need. A new study in the journal Nature found the sweet spot sits between 6 hours and 24 minutes and 7 hours and 48 minutes. Sleeping much less or much more got tied to faster aging in the brain, heart, and liver, plus more heart disease and depression. But Lieberman says don't panic. He says you can now relax. About 35% of Americans get less than 7 hours sleep, and stressing about it only makes insomnia worse. So stop counting the hours and start counting how good you feel. And that's the way it is today, Monday, July 6th, 2026. I'm Tom Hartman.
1: So former BBC reporter Greg Palast actually did the math. He got data from government sources, entirely government sources, federal and state, and found that voter suppression, people being ripped off the voting rolls or having their votes challenged in a way that prevents them from being counted, even though 100% of them were legal voters, prevented at least 3.5 million and arguably 4.2 million people from voting in the 2024 election. And looking at the math and looking at the states and looking at who got whose vote got suppressed, which was wildly, mostly black people, Palast concluded just explicitly that if not for the mass purge of voters of color, if not for the mass disqualification of provisional ballots, Harris would have won. The piece is Trump Lost, Vote Suppression Won, over at HartmanReport.com. 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

0: to bring back the New Deal and the Great Society. Welcome back to the program. Picking up your calls here, Rob in Boone, North Carolina. Hey, Rob, what's up?
1: Hey, Tom. Just wanted to share a story. It wasn't family over the weekend, but just some, I guess, Trump-leaning folks. Mm-hmm. In my neighborhood, we had an interesting dinner. The host of the party sort of just dropping a few little lines here and there, and of course there were six of us total there, and the women were kind of like, hey, you know, we don't need to talk about that, we'll just have a nice dinner. Mm-hmm. Most people do. And anyway, this guy's kind of a little bit of an instigator anyways, just like in jest, not necessarily politically. And so he finally said something along the lines, and he looked at my wife and said, well, I don't know, you might be one, referring to liberals. And she's like, well, I told you, I really don't, you know, want to talk about this stuff. And he kept going, and his wife was begging him not to. And so anyway, she let it go. both barrels. And basically just explaining, you know, how Trump is a vile, disgusting human being who stands for nothing good in the world at all, on and on and on. And he just kind of looked there puzzled. And then he said, well, what's he done that's so bad? And then I came out with both barrels. Wow. And the interesting thing about it was basically his at least seeming to plead ignorance of any of it.
0: Well, he may have been unaware of an awful lot of this stuff. I mean, Fox News never talks about Trump's corruption, you know?
1: That's true. That's a good point. But the one thing he said, well, I don't watch Fox News. I said, well, how are you getting these points? Where are you getting your points from? And he didn't really have an answer.
0: Either he's lying about Fox News or he's getting it. There's two other right-wing television networks, and, of course, there's all this right-wing radio, too.
1: Sure. But they were also very interested. The rest of the group kind of just sat there silent while him and I went at it for a little while. Mm-hmm. And they were all really curious as to where I was getting my information. Because one of the things he said, he goes, what's Trump done so bad? And my immediate answer was gas, groceries, healthcare costs. And he just kind of stunned at that. Mind you, this guy's he's a finance guy, so he's doing well in all accounts, I'm sure. But anyways, they were very curious about where I got my information, and I told them, I pointed out the Tom Hartman program, and among others, Substack News. I said, there's a whole trove of independent journalists out there covering this stuff, and they just seemed totally, you know, aghast at that. Okay. So anyway, we went out for probably the rest of the group got up and left finally, and this gentleman said, well, the problem is we don't talk about it. I said, well, we're here now. Let's talk. And we held a very civil discussion. We got into religion. We got into geology. We got into physics.
0: I'm impressed.
1: Covered a lot. Now, he didn't have a whole lot of knowledge on all that other than the religious component of it. He could quote, you know, Bible and this and that. And I said, well, let's not confuse morality and religion, even though religion often does have a moral component. I said, I don't need religion to be a moral person. And he was kind of stumped by that as well. That notion kind
0: morality
1: of
0: morality pre-existed religion.
1: Well-established fact. And that's what I was. That's pretty much was the whole basis of my approach, was just fact-based. And I kept reiterating, I have a degree in anthropology, so we got into the evolution because he didn't believe, you know, that we had migrated out of Africa. And I was like, we have a whole fossil record that says we did. But anyway, at the end, we got up, we shook hands, and I work for this guy. I have a little small lawn business, so I take care of his place there. But at the end of the day, we shook hands, and the funny thing I'll end with, so the next day, the wife of not the host but the other couple, we've been friends with them for several years and knew they were kind of right-leaning, but we always just, again, we keep everything civil. Okay. Don't get riled up. But anyway, she called my wife the following day and just said, hey, just want you to know we stand by what you said. We agree with you. You were right. And we don't think that she said, I don't think the host knew the depth of Rob's knowledge on all these subjects. I don't go around spewing everything I know to be a know-it-all. You know what
0: sure.
1: I mean?
0: No, I get it.
1: So it just came out. It just happened to be that moment.
0: Oh,
1: but anyway,
0: that's sweet.
1: They're very supportive. So I guess my final message would just be definitely keep talking. If you can have a conversation with them, do it. I've had several, and again, the number one takeaway I've gotten from most of them is their complete unawareness of a lot of this stuff.
0: That's my experience, too. You know, I live in a neighborhood of, it's a little upscale, but it's not, you know, like the kind of place where George Bush would live or something. You know, it's just a, and, you know, we have neighborhood get-togethers from time to time. There's a little homeowners association. And there's a few neighbors that I have who I know are Trump followers. And we've just always been civil to each other, and they know what I do for a living. I'm kind of hard to be, but you know, under the surface, right?
1: Yeah.
0: So you know, occasionally somebody will try to challenge me and debate politics with me, and I will talk about it up until the point where it starts to get emotional, up to the point where they start to get pissed off or whatever. And at that point,
1: exactly.
0: I'll just remind them that, you know, we're neighbors and we have to live with each other or friends. I mean, this is not just limited to my neighbors. We have, you know, other acquaintances as well, and or people that we have to work with. You know, one of the managers of one of the radio stations I'm on is a right winger. And, you know, we just say, okay, well, let's just stop it there. You know, we really don't need to take this conversation. You know, we don't need to destroy our friendship over this. So.
1: Sure.
0: Yeah. That's
1: also like
0: great stuff.
1: Yeah. I'd just like to also add that 3 years at Tom Hartman University definitely helped. Thank you. I learned something here every day. So, and from your listeners as well.
0: Well, thank you.
1: Thanks to you and all of you, and let's just keep fighting a good fight.
0: Well, I suspect, Rob, a whole lot of people just learned something from you, too. So, you know, it's such an honor to hang out here with some of the smartest callers in the world. This radio program really is fun.
1: Couldn't agree more.
0: Rob, thank you so much.
1: Thank you, Tom.
0: Yeah, good talking to you. Doug in Portland. Hey, Doug, what's on your mind today?
2: Hi there. Good morning. Kudos to your caller. He just expressed that. I have respect for those moments when we can.
0: That was brilliant.
2: Bridge those gaps.
0: Yeah, that was Rob. Is brilliant.
2: Yeah. Yeah. I have two things I want to run by you. Speaking of Tom Hartman University, just get your thought on two thoughts that I've been thinking about. One is I'm looking for the positive in these weird, surreal, dark times with this administration, that, you know, and the positive that I want to suggest or get your thought on is the idea that he's basically stress testing our country and our institutions. And maybe we come out of it stronger and better than ever in the long run. That's a thought. And the other thing I want to get your thought on is just how the labels do not do the conversation any justice. The minute people start throwing around socialism, capitalism versus communism and everything else, I just feel like saying those are just a bunch of isms. They're a bunch of academic, you know, labels that they don't really help get to the problems and the solutions.
0: Yeah.
2: Those are my two thoughts.
0: Well, I think I
2: just want to get your thought.
0: You know, yeah. To speak to your last point in particular, the last election seemed to revolve around fear of trans people. The election before that seemed to revolve around fear of brown people from south of the border. The Republicans, in particular, and I realize the Democrats are not perfect by any means, but Democrats tend not to say, okay, we're going to take two or three issues and everybody's going to talk about them and we're going to beat the other guys up and we're going to exaggerate them and we're going to turn them into, you know, just flamethrowers, right? Democrats haven't done that in my lifetime. I'm sure they did back, you know, probably, you know, 100 years ago or so. But the Republicans, basically, they don't have anything to sell. You know, they've been opposed to public schools for my entire lifetime. They've been opposed to any kind of national health care system or even, you know, a national insurance system. They want people to go broke or to be deeply in debt if they have to go to college so that only basically upper middle class and upper class people, white people, can go to college. You know, the Republican Party, the deregulation of business, the the destruction of regulatory agencies that are really protective agencies that protect us from bad products or, you know, bad food, you know, dangerous food. They're opposed to all that. I mean, all of it. They're opposed to Social Security. They're opposed to Medicare. They're opposed to the minimum wage. They're opposed to unionization. Every positive advance that we've had in this country over the last 150 years has been opposed by Republicans, with the exception of Teddy Roosevelt and Taft. I mean, you know, that's, and arguably Eisenhower. That's it. And so what do? They come up with these labels. And I predict that this coming election, you know, in the next 5 months here, 4.5 months, is going to be all about communism and socialism as much as the one 2 years ago was about Kamala Harris saying that, you know, trans people in prison should have, you know, taxpayer-funded surgery, even though she said it 35 years ago or something like that. I mean, you know, they will find some little meme and just beat it to death, and they're going to find some probably Zoomer or millennial out there who you know, who looks kind of weird, who is talking about communism in a positive way, and that's going to become their thing, right? That's and they're, it's going to be their Willie Horton, right? That's my prediction.
2: Yeah, I always try to tell them that, listen, we like interstate highways, we like libraries, we want inspectors to make sure our meat is safe. Yeah. It's a continuum. It's a lot of gray area. It's not either or.
0: That's absolutely right. We, you know, it's we have lived in a social democracy. I mean, it really picked up steam under Abraham Lincoln with the Morrill Act that created, you know, 50 or 60 free colleges. Michigan State University was one of them. You know, it's called land grant colleges. So, yeah, but Thomas Jefferson created the first free college. Well, thank you, Doug. That, I appreciate it. Thomas Jefferson created the first free college, the University of Virginia. The whole point was that it was free. He was a socialist. Thank you, Doug.
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0: In fact, Jefferson thought that creating the University of Virginia was so important that he put it above being president when he wrote his own epitaph for his own tombstone. Welcome back. Scott in Burien, Washington. Hey, Scott, what's up?
4: Hey, Tom, how are you doing? Because you were talking about the red card earlier, Trump is so twisted that I would not put it past him that this is part of the strategy. People like, you know, me and you, regardless of what you feel the red card was merited or not, that, you know, think that Trump had no business getting involved in that, are going to be accused of hating America if, you know, particularly if America wins, which I doubt they will tonight, the right and by Fox News and everything like that. And, you know, those that are for the, you know, what Trump did. Oh, we really love America and we're patriotic.
0: Yeah.
4: So I went out to the past. That was part of the calculation here.
0: What I thought was interesting was, you know, the New York Times, they had a story about it. But on the Washington Post, if you look at the Washington Post website, I'm looking at it right now, and they've got a picture. The big picture on the front page of the Washington Post is a picture of this American player, you know, Falloran Balogun. Is that how his name is said? I've never.
4: Correct.
0: Yeah. Actually putting his cleats, his foot right into the ankle of the guy that he was playing, you know, from Bosnia, that got the red card. I mean, you can look at the picture and see it's obvious he should not have done that, and he deserved the red card. And, you know, Trump is now saying, you know, pull it away for whatever reason. And then the other thing is that, you know, this guy is the child of people who are not Americans, you know, of black people from Africa who came here and had a baby here almost by accident, because apparently the airline would not fly a pregnant woman back home. At least that's the story I've heard. I got to do a little research on this. But, you know, I had a caller earlier telling us this whole story. And it's got these two layers of weird complexity. But my biggest concern is that what Trump is basically saying to every young person in America is, if you cheat and you've got rich and powerful friends, they will help you out. And I think that's just so wrong.
4: It's beyond wrong, because, like, I don't know how aware you are about the tournament, but England and Norway both have players with red cards in their most recent wins. Mm-hmm. So now there's a precedent here, and it just makes the whole thing, particularly when the host country's president gets involved in it, and he even bragged about it today, which shows how tone deaf he is.
0: Apparently the last time this happened was 1962, and FIFA went along with it, but apparently the circumstances were nowhere near as clear-cut as they are now. I was just surprised.
4: Sure.
0: I was just surprised that Jeff Bezos' newspaper put that picture on the front page, because it's a slap to Trump. It really is. Well, fascinating.
4: Peace, Tom.
0: Yeah, thanks a lot, Scott. We'll see how this plays.
4: Sure.
0: Yeah, thank you very much. We'll see how this plays out, and I don't know. I'm as somebody who does not follow soccer. But I'm familiar with the game. My biggest concern is not, who wins, who loses, is the win legitimate, things like that. My biggest concern is the message this sends to young Americans, particularly to young Americans, young American boys, who are sports fans, which is that if you've got a rich and powerful guy on your side, to hell with the rules. And are we going to start seeing, more cheating in football and in basketball and things like that here in the United States as a result of this? I sure hope not. We'll be right back.

0: thanks so much for sharing our program and for reaching out to our stations and sponsors and letting them know that you're listening. It really means a lot to us. Welcome back. 51 minutes past the hour. Picking up your calls here, David in North Miami Beach, Florida. Hey, David, what's up?
1: Which has no beach, but today some rain. Welcome back, sir.
0: Thank you.
1: Happy Bastille Day in advance.
0: When is Bastille Day?
1: I want to remind you. On the 14th. I'm just getting ahead of myself.
0: Ah, okay.
1: So I wanted to remind you, part of why Democrats don't like to bring up Republican dirty tricks, because according to Howie Klein and Greg Palast, conservative Democrats use their own dirty tricks, so it would reflect badly on themselves.
0: Well, yeah, people like Josh Gottheimer, I would not disagree with that.
1: And the next time someone brings up communism, I would, get defensive. Why do you hate the kibbutzim that rebuilt modern Israel? Mm-hmm. Because they're also, they love Israel to death.
0: Yeah.
1: I say that if someone has literally, this is the rock Armageddon they're all so big on.
0: Yeah.
1: Because these jokers didn't sell.
0: Although the old socialist kibbutzes that used to be, the Bernie stayed in one for 6 months, as I recall, in Israel. Those are largely gone now.
1: Well, wasn't that was attacked on October 7th?
0: It was a community. I don't know if it was a kibbutz or not. But, yeah, that's I don't know, David.

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0: Thomas Jefferson, the most forthcoming of the founding fathers, said, "We shall drive them, the savages. We shall drive them with the beasts of the forests into the stony mountains." Furthermore, Jefferson went on, "Our new nation will be the nest from which all America, North and South, is to be peopled. Expansion is the path to security. It means we take over the world, we take over space, take over the galaxy. There's no limit to how much you have to expand to guarantee security." And that's been the principle from the beginning.
1: That's Noam Chomsky, and this is Alternative Radio. I'm David Barsamian. This edition of AR features Noam Chomsky on the origins of U.S. imperialism. One way to understand how the United States operates around the world is the Godfather model. Obey the Don, and you'll be well rewarded. Cross him up, and it's lights out. The U.S. maintains its global power out of the barrel of a gun. Of course, for rhetorical purposes, Washington is dedicated to human rights, freedom, and democracy. In practice, it implements mafia-type rules. In its origins, the Founding Fathers emulated Britain. By the end of World War II, the Union Jack was replaced by the Stars and Stripes, and America ruled the waves. It invades, bombs, and occupies countries, imposes sanctions and blockades, and kidnaps and assassinates leaders. Noam Chomsky says, "Since its founding, America has scarcely had a year without resorting to violence." Our guest today is Noam Chomsky, the legendary MIT professor, who has led a most extraordinary life. In addition to his pioneering work in linguistics, he's been a leading voice for peace and social justice for many decades. This classic from the AR archives was recorded at Boston University in 2008. It's remarkable, in many ways, how it has stood the test of time. The names and dates have changed, but the overall framework remains largely intact. And now, Noam Chomsky, Origins of U.S. Imperialism.
0: I've been asked to talk about modern-day American imperialism. That's a rather challenging task. In fact, talking about American imperialism is a little bit like talking about triangular triangles. The United States is the one country that exists, as far as I know, and ever has, that was founded as an empire explicitly. According to the Founding Fathers, when the country was founded, it was a nascent empire. That's George Washington. Modern-day American imperialism is just a later phase of a process that has continued from the first moment without a break, going in a very steady line. So we're looking at one phase in a process that was initiated when the country was founded and has never changed. The model for the Founding Fathers, borrowed from Britain at that time, was the Roman Empire, and they wanted to emulate it. Even before the Revolution, these notions were very much alive. Benjamin Franklin, 25 years before the Revolution, complained to the British that they were imposing limits on the expansion of the colonies. And he objected to this. He, borrowing from Machiavelli, he admonished the British, I'm quoting him, that a prince that acquires new territories and removes the natives to give his people room will be remembered as the father of the nation. And George Washington agreed. He wanted to be the father of the nation. His view was that the gradual extension of our settlement will as certainly cause the savage as the wolf to retire, both being beasts of prey, though they differ in shape. Thomas Jefferson, the most forthcoming of the founding fathers, said, "We shall drive them, the savages. We shall drive them with the beasts of the forests into the stony mountains, and the country will ultimately be free of blot or mixture," meaning red or black. Wasn't quite achieved, but that was the goal. Furthermore, Jefferson went on, our new nation will be the nest from which all America, North and South, is to be peopled, displacing not only the red men here, but the Spanish-speaking population to the South and anyone else who happened to be around. There was a deterrent to those glorious aims, mainly Britain. Britain was the most powerful military force in the world at the time, and it did prevent the steps that the Founding Fathers attempted to take. In particular, it blocked the invasion of Canada. The first invasion of Canada, attempted invasion of Canada, was before the Revolution, and there were several others later, but it was always blocked by British force, which is why Canada exists. The United States did not actually recognize Canada's existence until after the First World War. Another goal that was blocked by British force was Cuba. Again, the Founding Fathers regarded the taking over of Cuba as essential to the survival of the nascent empire. But the British fleet was in the way, and they were too powerful, just like the Russians blocked John F. Kennedy's invasions. However, they understood that it would, sooner or later, would come. The great grand strategist, John Quincy Adams, the sort of intellectual father of Manifest Destiny, he pointed out in the 1820s that we just have to wait. They said Cuba will sooner or later fall into our hands by the laws of political gravitation, just as an apple falls from the tree. What he meant is that over time, the United States would become more powerful, Britain would become weaker, and the deterrent would be overcome, which in fact finally happened. And we should not ignore these early events. They are very much related to current history. That's made very clear by scholarship on current affairs. So the major scholarly work on the Bush Doctrine, George W. Bush Doctrine, the preemptive war doctrine, major work is by John Lewis Gaddis, who's the most respected historian of the Cold War period. It's on the roots of the Bush Doctrine. And he traces it right back to John Quincy Adams, who is his hero, in particular to Andrew Jackson's invasion of Florida, which conquered Florida from the Spanish. And that was strongly approved by then Secretary of State Adams in a famous state paper in which he advocated the principle of preemptive war on the basis of the thesis that expansion is the path to security. So if we want to be secure, after all, we want to defend ourselves, we have to expand. At that time, expand into Florida. We were being threatened by what were called runaway slaves and lawless Indians who were in the way. They were threatening us by their existence, by barring our expansion. And as Gaddis points out, there's a straight line from that to George Bush. And now expansion is the path to security. It means we take over the world, we take over space, take over the galaxy. There's no limit to how much you have to expand to guarantee security. And that's been the principle from the beginning. Gaddis is a good historian, and he cites the right sources on the so-called Seminole War, Jackson's conquest of Florida, but he doesn't bother telling us what the sources say, and it's worth looking at what they say. They describe it as a war of murder and plunder and extermination, driving out the indigenous population. There were pretexts made, but they were so flimsy that nobody paid much attention to them. It was also the first executive war in violation of the Constitution, setting a precedent which has been followed ever since. There was no congressional authorization. It's all a lie. Adams lied through his teeth to Congress. I mean, it's all very familiar. So Gaddis is correct. It is the model for the Bush Doctrine. He approved both of them, but that's a moral judgment. But his analysis is correct. Yes, what's happening now traces right back to the wars of extermination and plunder and murder and lying and deceit and so on, executive wars of that John Quincy Adams was the great spokesman for. Adams, incidentally, later in his life, regretted this after his own contributions were well in the past. He condemned the Mexican War as an executive war and terrible precedent. It wasn't a precedent. He'd established the precedent. And he also expressed remorse over what he called that hapless race of Native Americans, which we are exterminating with such merciless and perfidious cruelty. They knew what they were doing. Contemporary history likes to prettify it, but if you read the descriptions and the observations by the people who were involved, they knew exactly what they were doing. He expressed regret for it, but of course his own role was long past. It's commonly argued that American imperialism began in 1898. That's when the U.S. did finally succeed in conquering Cuba, and what's called in the history books liberating Cuba, namely intervening in order to prevent Cuba from liberating itself from Spain and turning it into a virtual colony as it remained till 1959, setting off hysteria in the United States, which hasn't ended yet. Also conquering, taking over Hawaii, which was stolen by force and guile from its population, Puerto Rico, another colony, soon moving to the Philippines and liberating the Philippines, also liberating a couple of 100,000 souls to heaven in the process. Again, the reverberations of that extend right to the present. But the belief that the imperial thrust started in 1898 is an example of what historians of empire call the salt water fallacy, the belief that you have an empire if you cross salt water. In fact, if the Mississippi River were as wide as the Irish Sea, the imperial thrust would have started much earlier. But that's an irrelevance. I mean, expanding over settled territory is no different from expanding over the waters. So what happened in 1898 was just an extension of the process that began when the nascent empire, as it saw itself, was formed in its first moments. A lot of this starts right in New England with New England merchants who wanted to, you know, very eager to take over the Pacific trade, the fabulous markets of China, which were always in their minds, which meant conquering the Northwest so you can control the ports and so on, meant kicking the British out and others out and so on. That went on from right here. The goal, as William Seward, Secretary of State in the 1860s, pointed out that the central figure in American imperialism, that we have to gain command of the empire of the seas. We've conquered the continent. We're going to settle, take it over. Monroe Doctrine was a declaration that we'll take it over, everybody else keep out. And the process of doing so continued through the 19th century and beyond until today. But now we have to have command of the seas. And that meant when the time was ripe, 30 years later, when the apple started to fall from the tree, given relative power, proceeding overseas to the overseas empire. But it's basically no different than the earlier steps. The leading philosophical imperialist, Brooks Adams, he pointed out that this is 1895. We're just on the verge of moving overseas extensively, that all Asia must be reduced to our economic system. The Pacific must be turned into an inland sea, just like the Caribbean had been. And there's no reason, he said, why the United States should not become a greater seat of wealth and power than ever was England, Rome, or Constantinople. Well, again, there was a deterrent. The European powers wanted a piece of the action in East Asia, and Japan by then was becoming a formidable force. So it was necessary to explore more complex modes of gaining command of turning the Pacific into an inland sea and going on. And that was lucidly explained by Woodrow Wilson, who is one of the most brutal and vicious interventionists in American history. The probable permanent destruction of Haiti is one of his many accomplishments. Those of you who study international relations theory or read about it know that there's a notion of Wilsonian idealism. The fact that that notion can exist is a very interesting commentary on our intellectual culture and scholarly culture. If you look at his actual actions, fine words are easy enough. But these are some of his fine words, which he was smart enough not to put into print. He just wrote them for himself. He said, since trade ignores national boundaries and the manufacturer insists on having the world as a market, the flag of his nation must follow him, and the doors of the nations which are closed against him must be battered down, even if the sovereignty of unwilling nations be outraged in the process. No useful corner of the world may be overlooked or left unused. That's 1907. There's a current version of that, a crude version by Thomas Friedman, who says that McDonald's cannot flourish without McDonnell Douglas, meaning the U.S. Air Force. Well, that's a crude version of Wilson's point. You got to batter down the doors by force and threat, and no corner of the world must be left unused, no useful corner. There was a watershed in this process at the time of the Second World War. At the time of the Second World War, the U.S. already had by far the largest economy in the world and had for a long time. But it wasn't a major player in world affairs. Britain was the leading player, France second, the United States lagging. It controlled the hemisphere, you know, had made forays into the Pacific, but it was not the leading player. However, during the war, U.S. planners understood that the war was going to end with the U.S., the world dominant power. However, it turned out other competitors were going to destroy themselves and each other, and the U.S. would be left alone. In fact, the U.S. gained enormously from the war. Industrial production virtually quadrupled. The war ended the Depression. The New Deal measures hadn't done so. At the end of the war, the U.S. had literally half the world's wealth, and competitors were virtually either damaged or destroyed, and incomparable security controlled the Western Hemisphere, controlled both oceans, controlled the opposite side of both oceans. Just nothing remotely like it in history. And during the war, planners understood that something like that was going to turn out. It was obvious from the nature of the war. From 1939 to 1945, there were high-level regular meetings of the State Department planners and the Council on Foreign Relations, the sort of main external non-governmental input into foreign policy. And they laid careful plans for the world that they expected to emerge. It was a world, they said, in which the United States will hold unquestioned power and will ensure the limitation of any exercise of sovereignty by states that might interfere with U.S. global designs. Incidentally, I'm not quoting neocons. You know, I'm quoting the Roosevelt administration, the peak of American liberalism. They called for what they called an integrated policy to achieve military and economic supremacy for the United States and bar any exercise of sovereignty by anyone who would interfere with it. And they would do this in a region that they called the Grand Area. Well, in the early part of the war, 1939 to 1943, the Grand Area was defined as the Western Hemisphere routinely, the former British Empire, which the U.S. would take over, and the Far East. That would be the Grand Area. They assumed at the time that there would be a German-led world, the rest. So it would be a non-German world, that's us, and a German world. As the Russians gradually ground down the Nazi armies after 1942, it became pretty clear that there wouldn't be a German world. So the Grand Area was expanded to be as much of the world as could be controlled, limitless. That's simply pursuing the old position that expansion is the path to security for the nascent empire of 1776. These policies were laid down during the war, but then they were implemented right after the war. In fact, now that we have available in the declassified record, the planning documents of the late 1940s, It turns out they're very similar to the wartime planning. One of the leading figures was George Kennan, who was head of the State Department policy planning staff. He wrote one of his many important papers in 1948, PPS 23, if you want to look it up, noted that the United States has half the world's wealth, but only 6% of its population, and our primary goal in foreign policy must be, as he put it, to maintain this disparity. And in order to do so, we must put aside all vague and idealistic slogans about democracy and human rights. Those are for public propaganda and colleges and so on. But we must put those aside and keep to pure power concepts. There's going to be no other way to maintain the disparity. And then in the same paper and elsewhere, he and his staff went through the world, assigned to each part of the world what would be what they called its function within this global system that in which the U.S. would have unchallenged power, unquestioned power. So Latin America and the Middle East obviously would provide the energy resources that we would control, gradually pushing out Britain, throwing out France immediately and pushing out Britain slowly over the years and turning it into essentially a junior partner, as the British Foreign Office ruefully described their role at that time. Latin America we simply control. That's our little region over here, which has never bothered anyone, as Secretary of War Stimson said. So Latin America we keep, Middle East we control. Southeast Asia would be, its function was to provide resources and raw materials to the former colonial powers. And so Kennan went through the world and assigned them its function, and there's no time to go through it. But if you ever want an education on hysterical jingoist fanaticism, you really should read their documents. If you've studied these issues, you've heard of at least NSC 68, which is discussed by everyone, but its rhetoric is omitted. And you have to look at its rhetoric to see what's going on in these crazed heads of the great thinkers. Well, anyway, what do we do about Latin America? Well, Kennan was pretty explicit about that, too. He said in Latin America, we should prefer police states. The reason is, and he said that harsh government measures of repression should cause no qualms as long as the results are on balance favorable to our interests, in particular, as long as we guarantee the protection of our resources. Our resources happen to be somewhere else, but that's a historical accident. They're our resources, and we have to protect them. And if you have to do it by the mailed fist, okay, that's the way you do it. There is a long, ugly history. There's no time to go through it, but the Cold War history essentially follows this pattern. The Cold War was a kind of a tacit compact between the superpower and the smaller power, the United States and Russia. The compact was that the United States would be free to carry out violence and terror and atrocities limitless in its own domains, and the Russians would be able to run their own dungeon without too much U.S. interference. So the Cold War, in effect, was a war of the United States against the Third World and of Russia against its much smaller domains in Eastern Europe. And the events of the Cold War illustrate that. Each great power used the other's threats as a pretext for repression and violence and destruction. The United States way more than Russia, if you look at the record, reflecting their relative power. But that's essentially the picture. In fact, for the United States, the Cold War was a war of basically a war against independent nationalism in the Third World, what was called radical nationalism. Radical means doesn't follow orders. So this constant struggle against radical nationalism, in particular a leading thesis all the way through, is that even the smallest place, if it becomes independent, is a serious danger. It's what Henry Kissinger called a virus that might infect others, like even a tiny place, Grenada or something. If it has successful independent development, others might get the idea that we can follow, the rot will spread, as Acheson put it. So you got to stamp it out right at the source. It's not a novel idea, any mafia don will explain it to you. The Godfather does not tolerate it when some small storekeeper doesn't pay protection money. Not that he needs the money, but it's kind of like a bad idea. Others may get the idea. And in particular, small, weak countries, we have to crush them with particular violence. It's easy, you know, nobody can stop you. And others get the point. That's a large part of international affairs, right to the present. Well, to learn about what the Cold War was about, the obvious place to look is what happened when it ended. Okay, so November 1989, the Berlin Wall fell, Soviet Union soon collapsed. So what did the United States do? How did it react? I mean, the pretext for everything that had happened in the past was, you know, the Russian monster, the monolithic and ruthless conspiracy attempting to take over the world, as John F. Kennedy called it. Well, now the monolithic and ruthless conspiracy was gone. So what do we do? Well, it turns out what we do is exactly the same thing, but with different pretexts. And that was made clear instantly. A couple of weeks after the Berlin Wall fell, the United States invaded Panama, killing unknown numbers of people. We don't count our victims, according to Panamanian human rights groups, maybe a couple of thousand people. The Panamanians take this seriously. In fact, last December, they once again declared a national day of mourning, referring to the invasion. I don't even think it made the newspapers here. I mean, when you crush ants in your path, you don't pay much attention to their, you know, what they may have to say about it. But they invaded Panama, had to veto some Security Council resolutions. The point of the invasion was to kidnap a kind of a minor thug, Noriega, who was kidnapped, brought to the United States, tried, sentenced for crimes that were real. But he had committed them when he was on the CIA payroll, almost without exception. Small footnote. But for that, we had to invade Panama and kill however many people it was, a couple of thousand probably, and install a government of bankers and narco traffickers, drug trafficking shot up and so on. But it was a successful invasion and applauded here. It was kind of a footnote to history. That's the kind of thing the U.S. does in its domains all the time. But it was a little different. For one thing, the pretexts were different. This time it wasn't we were defending ourselves against the Russians. It was we were defending ourselves against the Hispanic narco traffickers who were going to come and, you know, shoot up our kids and destroy the country and so on. And in fact, Noriega was a minor narco trafficker who had mostly been working for the CIA. But he became unacceptable when he started dragging his feet on following orders, like he didn't participate enthusiastically enough in the U.S. terrorist war against Nicaragua and so on. So he obviously had to go. Well, one difference was that it had different pretexts. Another was that the United States was much freer to act. That was pointed out right away by Elliot Abrams, who's now back in office running Middle East affairs. He pointed out right away that the invasion of Panama was different from what had preceded because we didn't have to be concerned about the Russians stirring up trouble somewhere in the world. We were free to use force without impediment. And correct observation goes on right until today. Many of the violent acts that the U.S. has carried out since then, it would have hesitated seriously about if there was a deterrent. But now there are no deterrents anymore, so you do what you like. That was a change. Again, if you want to learn more about what the Cold War was about, have a look at the documents that were produced right afterwards. This is George Bush the First. Early 1990, gave his new budget request. There was a new national security strategy, and they described what the post-Cold War world would be. Turns out, exactly as before. We still have to have a huge, massive military force, but we have to maintain what they call the defense industrial base. That's a euphemism for high-tech industry. You know, for the public, talk about our belief in free trade and free enterprise. But anyone who knows anything about the U.S. economy knows it's based on the state, extensively on the state sector. High-tech industry is very largely within the state sector, and it's under typically under a Pentagon cover as long as it's electronics-based. And that's called the defense industrial base. So we have to maintain the huge public subsidy to high-tech industry called the defense industrial base. We have to have a massive military, but it has different targets. As they pointed out before this, we were aimed at a weapons-rich target, namely Russia. Now we're aiming at a target-rich region, namely the Third World. So that's what we need the major military forces for. In fact, that's pretty much what it was in the past, too, but now it's openly conceded. With regard to the Middle East specifically, we have to maintain intervention forces directed at the Middle East. And then comes this interesting comment. We need the same intervention forces directed at the Middle East, where the problems that we faced could not have been laid at the Kremlin's door. Okay, so sorry, folks, we've been lying to you for the last 50 years, claiming we're defending ourselves against the Russians. But now that the Russians aren't there, it turns out the problems couldn't have been laid at the Kremlin's door, which is correct. The problems were independent nationalism, and they continue to be so. But now it's said open and clear because the pretext is gone.
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0: We have to also be concerned now about what they call the technological sophistication of third world powers. It's a really overwhelming threat. It's kind of like Hillary Clinton a day or two ago saying that if Iran attacks Israel with nuclear weapons, we'll obliterate Iran. The chance of Iran attacking Israel with nuclear weapons is somewhere below an asteroid hitting Israel, but it doesn't matter. It's a nice throwaway line. But that's the kind of threat we have to worry about. It's kind of like Ronald Reagan in 1985 strapping on his cowboy boots and declaring a state of national emergency because of the threat posed to the national security of the United States by the government of Nicaragua, which was only 2 days away from Harlingen, Texas. So we really had to tremble in terror. You know? Standard. It had to increase after the end of the Cold War with the main pretexts gone, and it has. This is all consistent with a conception of aggression that has developed through the period and right up till today. Aggression has a meaning, you know, but that meaning doesn't apply to us. By U.S. leaders, aggression means resistance. So anyone who resists the United States is guilty of aggression. And that makes sense if we own the world, you know, so any act of resistance is aggression against us. So when the U.S. invaded South Vietnam in the early 1960s under Kennedy, Kennedy said we're defending ourselves against what he called the assault from within. And the leading liberal light, Adlai Stevenson, described it as internal aggression. So internal aggression by South Vietnamese against us, and of course we're there by right because we own the world. And that continues right to the present, so keep a lot of time because nothing much changed and come right up till today. So the big problem of the Middle East now, the growing aggressiveness of Iran, that's what's causing the problems of the Middle East. Well, you know, aggression has a meaning. It means sending your armed forces into the territory of some other state. When the latest case of Iranian aggression was a couple of centuries ago, unless we count Iranian aggression that was carried out under the Shah, which we approved of, the tyrant who we imposed, conquered a couple of Arab islands, but that was okay. But nevertheless, we have to defend ourselves against Iranian aggression in Iraq, in Lebanon, and in Gaza, where Iran is carrying out aggression, meaning people there are doing things we don't like, and Russia isn't around, so we'll blame it on Iran. That's aggression. You know, if somebody was looking at this who hadn't been adequately brainwashed by a good Western education, they would collapse in ridicule. I mean, yes, there are foreign fighters in Iraq and plenty of foreign arms in there, namely from the country that invaded Iraq. But they're not foreign, remember? They're indigenous, because we're indigenous everywhere. That follows from owning the world, going back to the nascent empire spread. So therefore, we're not foreign fighters there or anywhere else. We're indigenous, and it's the foreign fighters who have to be stopped. You'll notice that there's a serious logical fallacy in what I've just been saying. It overlooks two fundamental principles, which are the crucial principles of world order. The rest is footnotes. The first principle is that we own the world and Iran doesn't. And so therefore, the principles don't apply to us. They only apply to others. And kind of a corollary to that is that everything we do is necessarily with the best of intentions. That's a tautology. You don't have to give evidence or arguments. And that's a constant feature of the intellectual culture, almost without exception, across the spectrum. So, for example, during the invasion of Vietnam, I hope I don't have to describe it to you, but it killed several million people, destroyed three countries. It's just a monstrous atrocity. There was vast discussion of it, mainstream discussion. But if you look closely, you'll find that there was never a principled critique of the war. That was not permissible. Just to keep to the kind of left critical end, and the rest gets worse. At the end of the war, Anthony Lewis of the New York Times wrapped it up. He said, speaking from the left liberal extreme, that the United States entered the war with blundering efforts to do good. Notice, efforts to do good is a tautology. We did it, so therefore it's efforts to do good. So it's not saying anything. Blundering, because it didn't work as well as they wanted, at least. Worked pretty well, but not as well as they wanted. So we started with blundering efforts to do good, but by 1969, it was clear that we could not establish democracy in South Vietnam at a cost acceptable to ourselves. Well, established democracy in South Vietnam is on a par with some Soviet commissar saying that Stalin was trying to establish democracy in Eastern Europe. But that doesn't matter. It's us, so we were doing. But the problem with it was the cost to us. So that meant we had to sort of start pulling out. Well, that's the critique at the very left end. I'll take one more example. The leading American liberal historian, maybe the most famous historian of his generation, Arthur Schlesinger, who was at first a super hawk, like the whole Kennedy administration was. No alternative to victory in their invasion of South Vietnam, which is what it was. But by the late 60s, he was having second thoughts, and he wrote a book expressing them. He said, "We all pray that the hawks will be correct in hoping that the surge of the day, a big influx of troops, will be successful. And if they are, we will be praising the wisdom and statesmanship of the American government in winning the war." And he was aware of what it was. He said, "Leaving a land of wreck and ruin with its institutions destroyed may never recover. But we'll nevertheless be praising the wisdom and the statesmanship of the American government, and we pray that they're right, the hawks." But he said they probably aren't right. It's probably going to be too costly for us. No question about the cost to the Vietnamese. I mean, land of wreck and ruin. So therefore, maybe we ought to rethink it. Well, that's the criticism at the critical end of the spectrum, the dovish critical end. Then from there on over to the jingoist end of the spectrum, you have a kind of a debate. Could we have won with more force, or was it a lost cause anyway, and so on. It's rather striking that the population is out of this. So in 1969, the year that Lewis pointed to, 70% of the population thought that the war was fundamentally wrong and immoral, not a mistake. Try to find anything in the literature of educated sectors that says it was anything but a mistake, that it was fundamentally wrong and immoral. That's not unusual. Internally, the government was aware of this. One of the things that is not taught but should be read, because it's very illuminating, is the final part of the Pentagon Papers. Pentagon Papers are not declassified archives. They are stolen archives, so we know a better idea of what they were thinking. The Pentagon Papers end in 1968, right after the Tet Offensive in January 1968, which convinced the business world that this is going to cost us too much. We better start winding it down. There was a request from the government to send another couple hundred thousand troops to Vietnam, but they were dubious about doing it and didn't do it finally because they were afraid that there would be an uprising in the United States, a popular uprising of unprecedented proportions, and they would need the troops for civil disorder control because of protests among underprivileged people, women, youth, and others who just weren't going to take anymore. They didn't admit that they were listening, but they were, and they always do. If they needed the troops for control, and they sort of slowly started backing off. Another 6 years of war, devastated Laos and Cambodia and much of Vietnam, but at least they started winding down. Well, that was 1969. Notice that you can take the rhetoric about the Vietnam War and translate it almost verbatim into discussion of the Iraq War. There is no principled critique within the mainstream. By principled critique, I mean the kind of critique that we would carry out reflexively and do when somebody else commits aggression. Say when the Russians invade Czechoslovakia or Afghanistan or Chechnya, we don't ask, is it too costly? If David Petraeus could achieve anything in Iraq like what Putin achieved in Chechnya, I'd probably be crowned king or something like that. But nevertheless, we condemn it rightly. Doesn't matter whether it worked or not or whether it was costly to them or not. Or when Saddam Hussein invaded Kuwait, killing probably a fraction of the number of people that Bush killed a couple of months earlier when he invaded Panama. But we nevertheless denounce it as aggression. You know, no, that's a principled objection. But when we carry out aggression, it's inconceivable. And that goes back to the principles that I mentioned. We own the world, and everything we do is, by definition, good in intention. So the worst that it can be is what Barack Obama calls a strategic blunder, or what Hillary Clinton calls getting into a civil war which we can't win. In fact, Iraqis overwhelmingly blame the civil war on us, but that's irrelevant too. That's the level of critique, and it follows from the principles that I mentioned. And it governs news coverage too, in fact, pretty openly. Here's John Burns, most respected correspondent in Iraq. He says that the United States is the prominent economic, political, and military power in the world, and has been the greatest force for stability in the world, certainly since World War II. It would be a dark day if the outcome in Iraq were to destroy the credibility of American power, to destroy America's willingness to use its power in the world to achieve good, to fight back against totalitarianism, authoritarianism, gross human rights abuses. Okay, in other words, that's the framework of reporting. Reporting must be cheering for the home team. Nothing else is conceivable because of the depth of these principles which are instilled into people in the educational system and propaganda. You can't see the world in any other terms. So it's neutral, objective reporting to say we're cheering for the home team. And it's quite open. It's interesting that he said it so clearly, but he says that's particularly true, he says, in the Middle East. And notice that it makes not the slightest difference what the people of the world or the Middle East think. That's not relevant. Or, for that matter, what the people in the United States think. So the Vietnam War was benign efforts to do good, which were too costly to us, even when 70% of the population said that's fundamentally wrong and immoral, not a mistake. Population here is as irrelevant as the population in the rest of the world. Unless you're frightened of them, and you have to keep your troops here for civil disorder control. What do people think? Well, what people think, we know from international polls that are regularly taken. They think that the United States is the most frightening, dangerous country in the world. Not John Burns' line. And there's overwhelming opposition to U.S. force, just almost everywhere. It's also true of the Middle East, and there's nothing new about it. Our current George Bush, after 9/11, asked why do they hate us, and went on, they hate our freedoms and so on. You remember that. What the press should have reported is that he was just repeating a question that President Eisenhower asked in 1958. Eisenhower asked his staff, why is there a campaign of hatred against us among the people of the Middle East? And the National Security Council, the highest planning agency, had provided an answer. He said the people in the Middle East, their perception is that the United States supports brutal tyrannies, blocks democracy and development, and does so because we want control of their oil. And then they went on to say, yeah, perception's more or less correct, and that's the way it ought to be. So therefore, there's a campaign of hatred against us. And so it continues. After 9/11, the Wall Street Journal, to its credit, conducted some polls in the Middle East. They didn't care about the general population, what's demeaningly called the Arab street. they polled what they called moneyed Muslims, bankers, managers of multinational corporations, you know, kind of guys we like. And they found pretty much the same thing as 1958. It's not, they don't have any objection to neoliberalism or any of this stuff. In fact, they love it. But they condemn the United States for supporting harsh, tyrannical regimes, which it does, and opposing democracy and development, which it does, because we want to control their energy resources. By 2001, they had other objections, namely Israel's U.S.-backed vicious repression and dispossession of Palestinians, which is ongoing, and also the sanctions against Iraq. The sanctions against Iraq didn't get much play here because we don't pay attention to our crimes. That's crucial. That's part of the principle that everything we do is good. But they do pay attention. In fact, we know a lot about them, or we can if we want to. We do not want to publicize our genocidal actions. But people in the Middle East noticed and didn't like it, and that increased the campaign of hatred among the moneyed Muslims, our friends there. Don't have to think about the others. But it doesn't matter what they think. The same is true of the invasion of Iraq. Iraqis regarded it as worse than the Mongol invasions. You know, the great success story of Petraeus is to establish warlord armies, which will probably tear the country up in the future. You know, there's been massive ethnic cleansing, and that's been accelerated by the Petraeus strategy of building essentially walled communities. Well, what does the public think about all these things? Well, we know about Iraq. The public wants to get out, but they're irrelevant. What about Iran? The next major crisis looming, which will make Iraq look like a tea party if they go through with it. There are opinions about this. There's the opinion of American elites, which you can read, say, in the New York Times or Washington Post or liberal journals and so on. They'll tell you that Iran is defying the world by enriching uranium. Well, exactly who is the world? Okay, well, we can find out. There is an organization called G77, 130 countries, includes the vast majority of the people of the world. They vigorously support Iran's right to all the rights guaranteed by the Non-Proliferation Treaty, including enriching uranium for nuclear power. So they're not part of the world, okay? Now, what about the American population? An overwhelming majority of the American population agrees with G77, namely that Iran should have the right to produce nuclear energy, but not nuclear weapons. So the American population is not part of the world. So non-aligned countries are not part of the world. You know, American population is not part of the world. Obviously, Iranians are not part of the world. So who's left? Well, the world consists of people who follow Washington's orders. You can't say it includes the United States, because the overwhelming majority of Americans are not part of the world. They oppose this, just as on many other issues. And that goes on without comment. You know, correctly, if we're cheerleaders for the home team, and that's the framework for discussion. Is there a solution to the crisis with Iran, which is extremely serious? If the U.S. goes through with its plans, like I said, it might make Iraq look like a tea party. Well, there are solutions, potential solutions. One of them is what I just said, that Iran should have the rights of any signer of the Non-Proliferation Treaty. Israel, Pakistan, and India also ought to have those rights if they sign the treaty. Since they haven't done it, they don't have those rights. But, of course, they're doing it because we say it's okay. But that's the opinion of the large majority of Americans. And this same large majority, this runs around 75%, says that a nuclear weapons-free zone should be established in the region, including Iran, Israel, American forces deployed there, and so on. Well, that would end the crisis. Is that possible? Well, it's supported by the large majority of Americans, but as I mentioned, they're not part of the world. It's Iran's official policy, but they're not part of the world. The U.S. and Britain are formally committed to it, in fact, more so than any other powers, for a very simple reason, which we would read about if we had a free press. When the United States and Britain went to war with Iraq and tried to find a thin legal cover for it, they appealed to UN Security Council Resolution 687, 1991, which ordered Iraq to get rid of its weapons of mass destruction. And as you remember, Britain and the United States claimed they hadn't lived up to it. Well, you know, you're all literate. You can read Resolution 687. It commits the United States and Britain to work to establish a nuclear-free weapons zone in the Middle East. Okay, so if you can appeal to it as a justification for aggression, you're compelled to follow its provisions. But to point that out would be really to break the rules. And you can, again, do a Google search and see if you can find anyone anywhere near the mainstream who's ever bothered to point this out. Another way to move towards a solution would be to end the threats against Iran. The threats, if anyone cares, are a violation of the UN Charter, but for outlaw states, that's irrelevant. Again, the large majority of the American population thinks we should end the threats and move to normal diplomatic relations with Iran. Well, if these steps were taken, the crisis would essentially be over. So we can ask, who's defying the world if the world includes its people, you know, including the American people? And the answer is very simple and straightforward. Those who are defying the world are the ones in power in Washington and in London and in the editorial offices and the university faculties and so on. They're defying the world, but not Iran, not on these issues. And in fact, it's a serious matter because it could lead to total disaster. And the same is true on other issues. So the other major live issue in the Middle East is Israel-Palestine. Well, what does the world think about this? There is an international consensus supported by about two-thirds of the American population, supported by former non-aligned countries, supported by the Arab world, formally at least, supported by Europe, obviously Latin America. In fact, everyone. Iran supports it. Hamas supports it. It's for a two-state settlement on the international borders, with meaning pre-June 67 borders, with minor modifications. Who opposes that? Well, for the last 30 years, the United States has opposed it, and it continues to oppose it. And Israel, of course, opposes it, though if the U.S. would support it, Israel would necessarily go along. So the problem is right in Washington. This begins in 1976, when the U.S. vetoed the first Security Council resolution calling for a settlement in these terms, as introduced by the Arab states, backed by the PLO. Actually, it even goes back earlier to 1971, when President Sadat of Egypt offered Israel a full peace treaty in return for withdrawal from occupied territories. What he cared about was withdrawal from the Sinai, where Israel was kicking out thousands of peasants and settling. He didn't say anything about the Palestinians. They were not an issue at the time. Israel recognized it as a genuine peace offer and decided to reject it. They made a fateful decision preferring expansion to security. Peace treaty with Israel would have ended security problems. Egypt would have ended security problems. The important question is what would happen in the United States, the godfather. There was a bureaucratic internal battle in the United States. Kissinger won, and the U.S. followed his policy, which he called stalemate, meaning no negotiations, just force. Okay. That set the stage for the 1973 war and on to a whole list of horrors since. And up till today, the United States and Israel have been leading the rejectionist camp. By now, they are the rejectionist camp, not the U.S. population, but the government. So who's defying the world on this issue? Is there a possible settlement? Sure there is, but it resides here. In fact, on issue after issue, the major problems happen to be right here, which is a very optimistic conclusion because it means that we can do something about it. It's here that we can have an influence, not elsewhere. I'll stop.
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7. Joe Ritchie is our general manager and editor. I'm David Barsamyan. Thank you for listening. We go out with Sonny Rollins, the tenor saxophonist great, performing What Is There to Say?

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Had a little intermittent dropouts yesterday. Now seems to be fixed. It's an ongoing issue to keep a radio station going. Yes, it's an ongoing thing. The technical elements are complicated, but we have an intrepid team of IT wizards to help do it all, without whom this would not be possible. I'm your host, Mr. B, and I make this news show possible, coming to you live from the WHUP Sky Tower above legendary Dual Supply Hardware Store on King Street in beautiful, historic downtown Hillsboro, North Carolina, where history goes back and is a living thing, a palpable thing that you can feel as you walk through the streets of downtown. We learn from history here. Try not to repeat the mistakes of the past. It makes us rather novel. After we finish here, we have Carolyn Klukas from the Orange County Public Library joining us. And happy to say she'll be covering all things library because she has her finger on the pulse. The Outreach and Community Engagement Coordinator of the Orange County Public Library. And newly hitched. So she will be coming in, oh, not long from now. And we'll dominate the conversation. The second and third thirds of the show. We'll start with a hyperlocal news segment and community calendar, which will itself begin with an artist from the Triangle now, formerly down the coast, but he now has relocated and will be playing live. He's got a brand new record out, I was pleased to see. Sometimes you just look and you find. Going to be at the Kraken on Thursday. He's actually an Alamance County resident. So let us hear from our friend who has appeared live in the WHUP studios, Drew Faust, and his band, The Wheelhouse.

Drew Faust. His brand new record is called The Beauty of It All, and it came out on June the 5th, 1 month ago. From Alamance County, Drew Faust, that was Jesus Stole My Car. Drew Faust and his band, The Wheelhouse, and they will be performing live at the Kraken, that roadhouse off of Highway 54, just outside of Carrboro. Great spot, by the way, if you've never been. It's authentic, as is Drew Faust. Okay. 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No, they have people on staff who can manage your criminal case or perhaps your lawsuit that you have filed or that has been filed against you. 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Actually, I was going to start with our other law partner, and I just looked in the wrong place. 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They have a specialty. They're not generalists like Coleman, Merritt, Murphy, and Ransford. They specialize in personal injury cases. 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So if you're interested in getting compensation for what you think was not your fault and yet resulted in some harm to you, then painterlaw.com, Painter Law, might be a place you can go. You can certainly get a free consultation from them. And they'll be honest. They won't just take your case to try and get money from you. They'll be honest about your chances and whether or not they think they can do a great job for you. PainterLaw.com. So those two law firms, both sponsoring the 3D News, because most of our listeners have needed legal help of one kind or another, and that's not an exception to the rule. Everybody needs an attorney at some point or other, pretty much, if they're over the age of 14. The Mega Doppler 10,000 radar range XXXZ forecast. We got some more T-storms on the way this evening. It'll be fairly mild this morning. Partly cloudy, and some sun may be peeking through. But then we got another third of an inch. The concentration will again, as was the case yesterday, take place between 5 p.m. and around 11 in this case. It went a little longer last night. We got some decent rain. Half an inch plus. In some cases, it was more than an inch, depending on where you were. That was helpful. Still in a drought. Don't get too excited about watering your lawns and shrubs because it's not yet time to freely waste H2O. You should never do that. But anyway, pretty decent chance of a concentrated downpour tonight. And that chance will continue on through tomorrow, most of the day, a chance of some light rain, somewhere shy of a quarter of an inch. And that will really be most of the day, especially noon and through midnight and into early tomorrow morning, maybe some isolated thunderstorms. High in the low 90s today, tomorrow, and Thursday. Mid-90s on Friday. More thunderstorms coming over the weekend, Saturday, Sunday, and maybe into Monday. So
the beginnings of some relief from our drought situation. Good news, any which way you cut it. There was some flooding yesterday, partly because the ground was so dry and rock hard. A lot of the water just ran off, but nothing dire reported. There were a number of heat-related incidents over the 4th of July weekend. Those have tailed off. UNC saw about 50 heat-related patients at its various facilities, including the main hospital in Chapel Hill and here in Hillsboro. Still a heat advisory today. Drought news. Raleigh's current water restrictions have proven ineffective, according to the city manager's latest water use report. In fact, demands for water have increased on average during the latter part of May and through the month of June, despite stage one water use restrictions. People used more and not less. We mentioned this previously. This is the way it was shaping up. So they're thinking about what to do. Maybe implement stage two water restrictions, which would ordinarily be reserved for when their source of water, Falls Lake, reaches about 45% of its normal level. But that's based on the anticipated reduction of water demand after water use restrictions are implemented. That hasn't been happening. So they may consider stage two restrictions earlier than usual over there in Raleigh. In fact, in June, water use increased more than 8% over last year. Water restrictions are actually designed to reduce water demand, not increase it. We were hoping to see some kind of reduction, certainly not an increase, said Assistant Raleigh Water Manager Ed Bouchan. Irrigation, apparently the largest driver in increasing water demand, Bouchan says. People just have to have their lawns. Can't let the lawn go brown. Anyway, the city council is going to review the water restrictions policies today and may make some changes, including increased potential fines for violations and possible easing of the ability of the city manager to enact stage two water restrictions or more when previous efforts have not succeeded. Orange County has a climate action grant program, speaking of which, that encourages community climate change mitigation actions in Orange County. If you're a public or nonprofit entity, you can apply. Same with small businesses, as long as you have maximum annual gross revenue of $3 million. So $3 million or less in revenues. Project ideas that will help reduce greenhouse gas emissions and make a positive impact in our community are encouraged. And if you want to know more about this, the Community Climate Action Grant Program can be found on orangecountync.gov. The county manager's office has a sustainability tab and then a climate action plan tab within that. Easy to find. The sustainability page has a lot of other interesting ideas about sustainable actions you can take, like plastics reductions. North Carolina senators voted on the last day before their July break to ban most cannabis products sold in the state. Now, of course, marijuana not legal here, but they're talking about all intoxicating hemp products would be banned if they have a total THC content of more than 0.4 milligrams. That's the same as the feds were proposing or have proposed, which would effectively ban almost all hemp products on the market and result in the closing of the Carolina Hemp Hut. We have discussed this before. The state was not dealing with this previously, but Phil Berger, Senate President, says the crisis posed by these substances is too pressing to wait
until lawmakers return at the end of July. They're going to have to wait anyway because the House had its own bill. And the House bill would have basically created a 21-year or older age restriction on purchasing any of these products, but would not have otherwise impeded the ability of market forces and not choked off the burgeoning hemp industry here in North Carolina and closed all related businesses. The real objective is to get rid of these products that are sold in gas stations that are not regulated, that may be made elsewhere, you don't know what's in them, kratom, things like that. But the ban is so sweeping that it would have, well, I would say unintended consequences, but they must know by now what the consequences would be. The federal ban may be in the process of being rolled back. The Trump administration, which included it in its budget bill, has now urged Congress to reverse itself and keep those kinds of hemp products that you can find at the Carolina Hemp Hut legal. But now the state of North Carolina wants to roll back the clock as well. So it goes. Registration for Orange County Recreation Fall Programs now open through the Deeper Recreation Division program. It's got a guide available for viewing, various youth programs and leagues, summer camps, all open for registration. You can view the program guide and register. 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Now's a good time. This is all the way through December. Coming up, Board of Adjustment regular meeting for tomorrow has been canceled. However, on Thursday, the county commissioners will have their business meeting. They will be deciding on a process to appoint a commissioner to replace the late James Etta Bedford. They'll also be talking about alterations to the program threshold and targeting for the longtime homeowner assistance program. I'll talk more about that tomorrow. But as we have previously mentioned, the county commissioners must fill the vacancy left by the late Commissioner Bedford by August 20th in order to have it in their control and not ultimately go to the clerk of Superior Court. So the county commissioners can conduct an applicant evaluation process itself or use the Orange County Democratic Party and its applicant evaluation process. The party has released a candidate nomination form and announced the process the party will follow for making its recommendation. They can recommend one or more applicants, and then the county commissioner is not bound by that. The county executive committee of the Democratic Party, Orange County, will conduct an election on July 20th to narrow the vacancy recommendation to one, apparently, or maybe more than one. They can do either. And then the county commissioners will have a special meeting, probably on July 28th, to appoint the person to fill the remainder of Bedford's term. Now, the Democratic Party will then choose the candidate to run in the general election in November, which is basically a guarantee that whoever they choose will be the next county commissioner for District 1. We'll see how that process goes. These are two separate processes. Shanty and Pub Sing, the monthly, this Friday, Colonial Inn, 7 to 9 p.m. as usual, and a clothing, art, and school supply swap Saturday at the Eno Arts Mill, 11 a.m. to 1 p.m.
And I think we will now take a musical break and come back with Carolyn Clue, because we haven't seen her for a while. She has been so busy. The best news is she's a resident of Hillsborough now. We'll talk about all of that and what she's been up to from the Orange County Library after we hear from Graylin Hall and the Nasty Kings.

Graylin Hall and the Nasty Kings. That was a song called 45. Original music from Graylin Hall, who will be performing live at the Cave. Graylin Hall and his band based in Durham. That show will be tonight. And there's others on the bill, of course, as always at the Cave. But Graylin Hall and the Nasty Kings. Some nice blues-flavored music from them. We are back, as promised, with our very special guest. Seems like it's been a while, but here in the WHUP studios, from the Orange County Public Library, Caroline Klukas.

0: age. You'll never know just what you'll find. Ah. Greetings, Carolyn Klukas. Wait a minute. How about if I turn your microphone on?
1: Hi, Bob.
0: Hi. How's it going?
1: Pretty good. It's good to be back.
0: You've had an eventful year so far.
1: So eventful, Bob.
0: Wow. Well, let's start with the fact that you're now a Hillsborough resident. Congratulations.
1: Thank you.
0: That's very exciting. No more commuting.
1: No more commuting. I get to see trees again. I get to walk to work. It is a really great change for us. I'm so excited to finally be here.
0: Wow. Well, we are excited to have you here. And you're literally like a minute and a half walk from your workplace.
1: It's so great.
0: On Margaret Lane.
1: Yeah. So I don't have to drive anymore. I mean, I still drive, but just not from RTP to work. And it's fantastic. I get to see trees and I feel like we've really grown a community here. And so it's just great to actually be like in Hillsborough.
0: Okay. Well, you got hitched recently.
1: I did.
0: And then went to Mexico for your honeymoon.
1: That's right.
0: Did that all, I mean, it was like 2 years in the making.
1: I know. I feel like, you know, you spend so much time planning and leading up to this moment, and then it happens and you blink, and then now I'm sitting here with you, and it's just, it happened so quickly, but it was such a great time and season, and, you know, I'm sad that it's over, but also I'm happy to now start this new chapter, no pun intended, with my now husband. So yeah.
0: Excellent.
1: Yeah.
0: All right. Well, the library, your official title, as we were talking off mic, is Outreach and Community Engagement Coordinator.
1: That's right.
0: But you're not really doing that.
1: No.
0: So let's talk about what you are doing.
1: Sure. It's evolved. You know, now I have a team who I absolutely adore working with. And really, it's kind of merged into this new role for me. But with a team who, you know, I can count on, who are dependable and responsible, I really feel like I get to kind of guide them into the outreach and community engagement aspect. But also now we really get to focus on programming for adults and planning ahead. Like, what do we want the library specifically for adults to look like? And what does our community need? And how can we best reflect those needs in our services? And that has been, honestly, it's great. I feel like I went from a team of, you know, myself and my, at the time, adult programming librarian, Kafi, who's now the local history librarian, to a team of 3 people under me. And they really have programming for adults at the center of what we're doing. And so that's been great. It's just been great to have people.
0: Yes, people.
1: Yeah.
0: It's a library. People are good.
1: They are good. I really appreciate that.
0: So who is doing outreach and community engagement? Are you still sort of in an umbrella way over those functions? And how are you making those work?
1: Sure. So I still am. Often, if any opportunity for outreach or community engagement, if there's a request from the community or someone reaches out to us, usually it's directed to me. But with a team, now I get to delegate those responsibilities. And so in a way, instead of just being able to go to, say, one place, now there's a team of people and we can go to multiple places instead of it just being on one person. And so I guess in a way that we're reaching more people. But yeah, it's not just me anymore. It's something that we all have been able to do in addition to just me, which is great.
0: Yes. Now, the summer reading program is in full swing.
1: Yes.
0: And there's an adult component.
1: There is.
0: You've been involved with that.
1: Absolutely. So last year it started, I saw that I come from a children's librarian background and youth services, and summer reading really in a lot of ways is a core component of being a children's librarian. And I think some of that followed me into being an adult librarian. And I think adults deserve to have fun too. And, you know, last year when it started, a lot of our parents at the summer reading kickoff would see that there's something for them too. And they're like, oh my gosh, wait, you know, mom gets to do this now, or dad gets to do this. And so there's still that excitement of like, wait, there's something for us too. And so that's evolved into summer reading for adults this year with even more chances to win a raffle basket, even more programs. And so I'm glad that we were able to take what we started last year and it has now continued. And our adult population is really excited too.
0: So you've been developing this program.
1: Oh, absolutely. Yeah.
0: What are some of the things that you have been trying that have been successful?
1: Sure. So we are this summer really focusing on bringing in different programs with different partnerships. Last year, you know, we had a author talk at the end of the summer, which was a catered event with Hillsborough Barbecue, which, by the way, was awesome. And this year, we want to see a lot of kind of the same thing of like, how can we bring maybe new partnerships in? And so we partnered with UNC Archaeology, their students who are doing work at Airmount. The Scrap Exchange is coming up, which is exciting. Music Maker Foundation. Who else? Just different people that we haven't partnered with before, or different organizations that I feel like kind of casts a wide net, if you will, of interest, but also ties back to our theme, which is unearth a story. And not saying that people don't like dinosaurs, you know, when you're an adult, and that's really what the youth services team has done, but more so looking into how can we bring in local history, local stories, and you see that with just the different programs that we're offering too. So still not dinosaurs, you know, the theme of dinosaurs, but something along the lines of that. So, yeah.
0: Well, I know that WHUP is inquiring about a joint venture with...
1: Tell me more, Bob.
0: I'm not at liberty to say
1: right now. No, I'm so excited. I hope we do something.
0: I think so. I think it'll happen. We wanted to start by asking Aaron about, you know, whether or not these things are even okay.
1: Sure.
0: No strip shows or anything like that.
1: Thank you.
0: It's
1: appreciate
0: for adults,
1: that.
0: But not, you know, not adult entertainment. Yeah, and then whoever she says we would need to work with, probably you guys.
1: Probably me.
0: Then we will do that. But it's very exciting possibility.
1: Okay, this is the first time I'm hearing that, just to let everybody who's listening in. And I wish you guys could see my face because I'm so excited. Like, that would be awesome. 100%, Bob. I hope she says that it's okay.
0: Well, partnerships are where it's at, isn't it?
1: It is. And that's how we, you know, are able to do a lot of the things at the library. If it wasn't for our community partners, organizations, and local businesses, I mean, you know, we would be, I think, an island. And that's another way of community engagement, right? Like, partnering with different people who can bring something to the table that maybe us librarians cannot, and I think vice versa. And it's how we are able to do a lot of the things that we're able to do.
0: Well, whether they're summer reading related or not, what are some other adult programming activities that you have been in the works developing?
1: Sure. So just a few different things. I'd like to still encourage adults to come by if you haven't already. This is summer reading related, but to fill out our bingo sheet, that's a way to get a raffle basket this year. We have three different ones. One is local products, which is really cool. That was curated by my friend and coworker, Tom. We have You're a Gem, which is a mineral and like gemstone themed basket. And then we have Touch Grass Respectfully. And that is our outdoorsy themed raffle basket. And so we encourage folks, if they haven't already, come in, grab a bingo sheet and fill it out. Super easy. It's free.
0: And the bar is not that high. It's not like you have to read
1: like 10,000 books or something. No. Yeah. You can just like us on social media, or there's a square that says find the secret dinosaur in the library, whatever that means. And so it
0: what
1: really
0: does
1: is,
0: it mean, Carolyn?
1: You know, Tom told me a hint and I still haven't found it, and so I don't know what that says about me as a librarian.
0: So but maybe that means you should avoid that one
1: square. Right
0: Yeah, your bingo card,
1: right? So okay. Yeah, play at your own risk. The other programs, too, we have Scrap Exchange coming up. We have a writing submission that you still have time.
0: What is the Scrap Exchange event going to be?
1: Yeah, so from my understanding, let me pull this up because I actually have this on my phone. They will, I believe, it's a reuse crafting event, like a workshop for adults and high school age students. And they will turn discarded and overlooked materials into new reuse art projects.
0: That's what they do.
1: Yeah, that's what they do. And I actually haven't been in Durham. I'd really like to go.
0: You've never been to the Scrap Exchange?
1: No.
0: Oh, you gosh.
1: I need to, but yes. They're coming to us. So
0: it's massive.
1: Yeah, that's what I've heard. And they can create
0: So they'll
1: crafts.
0: Just bring a tiny little sliver of what they
1: yeah,
0: have.
1: Yeah, of what they have. And that will be, let's see, this Saturday, July 11th from 2 to 3:30.
0: Okay, this Saturday.
1: Yeah. Yeah, but there's lots of different things I highly recommend. Oh, I have to always give a little shout out to Trivia.
0: Trivia
1: at the Rookery. Bob, you got to come. We have 80s night this week.
0: Oh, I was out of it during the 80s. Well, I wasn't out of it, but I was out of the mainstream.
1: Gotcha.
0: The
1: okay.
0: I would have very little knowledge of what was actually
1: happening.
0: So
1: got to come on like a general day.
0: Yeah. Okay. But you're doing that.
1: Yes.
0: And
1: with the Rookery, they're awesome.
0: How has that been going?
1: So fun. It is so fun. We have a little, you know, we have our regulars that come in now, and one of our teams actually gave Anthony and I a wedding gift, which is so cute. And my co-host Leah, she works for the Rookery, and they're just great people. And it's so much fun. It's something I look forward to every Wednesday. And it's, I think, too, an opportunity for us to, you know, at the end, before I announce the winner, say, hey, we're having summer reading at the library, or hey, have you guys heard about, you know, the budget cuts? Like, can you, we have the Friends of the Library, you know, maybe that's something you're interested in. So it's an opportunity for the library in a lot of ways that I wasn't even expecting, in terms of like community engagement. So it's been great. I really love it.
0: 7 to 9 PM.
1: So Wednesdays.
0: That's tomorrow. You have to come up with the questions.
1: Yes. With the help of my colleagues. Yes. I host, I come up with the questions. Sometimes, you know, my friends who also, or my coworkers who also really love trivia, they will help. I will say they have more of a general knowledge base than I do. Like, that's when they come in and they help me a lot. But I do write the questions. I host with Leah, who's from the Rookery. And it's so fun.
0: What's the balance between questions that are too difficult for most people and too easy that everyone can get them?
1: Right. It is a balance. I did not realize this before. People take trivia very seriously.
0: Yes, they do.
1: They really do. I go in with an open mind, and understanding that I am not always the best at trivia, but I will try my best at writing questions. Now, again, Tom or Daniel, my coworkers, they will help me, and often sometimes our regulars will know if they wrote questions because they tend to be more challenging than the ones I write. But we won't talk about that. It's okay. And yeah, you have to find a balance and understand, you know, not everybody is going to know really niche things. But yeah, it's been a learning experience for me, and just something I look forward to every week, Bob.
0: Okay. Carolyn Klukas, the community outreach and community engagement coordinator. So if you had to pick a title for yourself, since it wouldn't be outreach and community engagement coordinator, what would you call yourself?
1: Best librarian ever, Bob. Just kidding.
0: That is not a job title.
1: No, I know. What would I call myself? It would be a mix. I think maybe programming coordinator, communications. I would have to maybe get a notebook and just write down a combination of words, because I don't, how do you capture it accurately?
0: I don't know.
1: And how can you not? I mean, it would be really, I think, kind of long. I need to workshop that, Bob, before I can.
0: Yeah, okay.
1: Yeah.
0: Well, for next time.
1: Next time. I'll think about it for you.
0: It'll be several months before you're back.
1: So I know. Hopefully sooner than later.
0: By then you need a new title.
1: Okay. Sounds good.
0: All right. Fair. So the other elements of the library that coming out of the budget season and cuts, were there conversations about maybe having to belt tighten and do those kinds of things that you were involved with? Was your budget departmentally affected by the decision to chop a little bit out of the budget this time? And were you thinking about contingencies if the proposal to take more money out of the library was passed?
1: You know, we did have, as a leadership team, have conversations about what this possibly could look like. But I think what Erin did really well is she prepared us in a way that's like, we can work through this together and not to scare anyone, you know, because I think anytime that the question of, you know, will we have the same budget or will there be budget cuts, especially for a library setting, is brought up, that can cause some panic, understandably so. But really, we took it, I think, day by day. And my job as a supervisor and, I guess, middle management is to take what I know from Erin and prepare my team in the best way possible. And something, too, I think, which is great about my team and, you know, my library coworkers as a whole, is that we were prepared to work as a team no matter what happens. Something that is now we have to consider, I have to be on the desk more often. And so even though we are still able to provide different programs and outreach opportunities, community engagement opportunities, that might have to look differently this year because our time without as much part-time hours will be my full-time people, including me, working on the desk and offering those services, because that can't stop. That's like the core of a library. Something else too that at least I learned from this whole like budget year, and really this is my first time seeing how this could actually really affect us, was how valuable our Friends of the Library is, Bob. I mean, they really went to bat for us and advocated for us like super quickly because they had to, and they came together and we are super appreciative of them. But yeah, I think something that I learned through this process is no matter what, we came together as a team and we were prepared to continue to go forward as a team. And I appreciate that, at least not just in a library setting, but as a coworker setting, as a workplace culture too.
0: So how is the desk? You enjoying the public interaction, or would you rather be out there?
1: You know, how do I say this in a nice way? I think that I enjoy the public interaction and I enjoy helping people, because at the core, that is what I went into library sciences for, is that I wanted to be at the heart of the community and help people. Is it my talent to use the copy machine? No. But I try my best. And again, like, if that is where I need to be for this time, then that's where I'll be.
0: Yeah. Well, you got to have people, as you pointed out, at the desks when someone comes in and needs assistance.
1: Yeah, you have to be there.
0: Otherwise, you're like Home Depot.
1: Exactly.
0: Wandering around aimlessly looking for somebody who can tell you where to go and, what the difference is between X, Y, and Z.
1: Oh, sure. And, you know, my team and I, we're ready to help. I mean, something great too is that if I'm super busy, then someone will see that I'm busy and, you know, maybe help them on the computer. We also have Andrew, who's our digital navigator. He's been great with one-on-one technical assistance. And just, again, like, I think it's, I really value my team and how much they have supported me. And when I'm, again, just slammed on desk, often they'll pop in and say, how can I help you? And, you know, vice versa too. So yeah, it's been a transition, Bob. I mean, you know, like, I didn't realize that I would be frontline as often as I am, but here we are. And, you know, if that's where I need to be, that's where I'll be.
0: Okay. Carolyn Klukas. Now, the last few days have been extremely hot. The library was a designated cooling
1: center.
0: Space.
1: That's right.
0: Did you get people coming in for that purpose?
1: Yeah. Actually, we had, I think, like 500 people or something. I saw an email from Erin yesterday, but it looks like she said we had 668 visitors at the main library location here in Hillsborough, 515 at Southern. And she heard many messages of appreciation that we were open as a cooling center administration. So that's Aaron and our assistant director. And they actually came in and were on desk, my team. I was asked to be on desk Sunday evening, but did not have to. But yeah, there are people, staff came in, we opened as a cooling center, and it seemed like the community was super appreciative of it.
0: So people were taking advantage of
1: it. Yeah, sounds like it. I mean, it was a hot weekend. I'm glad that we were able to offer that. Yeah, yeah.
0: Did you get a chance to do any of the July 4th stuff?
1: So you're asking the wrong person, because I was actually in Richmond visiting my college friends, and it was hot in Richmond too. But I heard that there were some really fun festivities going on.
0: There were fun festivities. Yeah. Yes. Well, now summer reading ends on July 25th.
1: That's right.
0: And what is on deck as far as adult programming and services?
1: Great question.
0: That you're especially excited about? We'll start with that and then just get into the nuts and
1: bolts. I'm excited about it all, Bob.
0: Okay, fair.
1: So we are right now in planning mode. I actually shared a document online with my team where we can all contribute different ideas. Would love, love, love to do something with food literacy. Something with maybe partnering with different local chefs that can come in. You know, again, talking about Tom, but he was really big into the farmer's market for a while in Chapel Hill Creamery. Maybe something that way. I don't know. I really would love to focus on foods. Maybe even like a cooking class. We do have a cookbook club right now where people can come in and bring in a dish based on those, on the cookbooks of that month. That Daniel chooses. So leaning into that, because that's been well received. That's kind of what's on my mind that I'm excited about. But yeah, we have a whole brainstorming list. So stay tuned, because nothing's been on paper yet, but I'm excited. I think we'll have some really fun ideas.
0: So you start with a list, you brainstorm it, you kind of workshop it in small group discussions, and then what's the process for actually putting it on a calendar?
1: That's a great question, too. So it's definitely a process. It's almost like you're planning an event, right? So it starts with an idea, but the next question would be resources. Is it something that we can lead ourselves? Do we need to bring in someone else to lead this? How do we contact this person? And sometimes it's the other way around, where they're like, hey, you know, I have this skill. Can I come in and offer it as a program? Often, you know, if they're retired, or maybe they're looking for, or if they're working for a different organization, similar maybe to Whoop. And if we have the ideas like from our shared document, we just talk about it, see if, you know, if this is something realistic that we could do, who can we contact about it? And then we meet maybe with that partner or with within ourselves. We look at our calendar and then we book it and we plan for it. You know, what materials do we need? So I'm really not giving you the best, like, concise process.
0: No, that's it's not linear, perfectly linear.
1: It often is not. And sometimes we have to work around that too, especially, you know, because we're sharing a meeting room space with other divisions. So what is available? Like, is this a good season to be able to do this? Something else that I'm looking forward to is finally having the full results from our programming survey that we had earlier this year. Because then we can really start to plan, like, what is it that people want to come and see at the library or experience? And two, working with my team on writing a steering guide. So we have something that we can, a resource that we can use when planning this as a division. So
0: are you confident that the survey results accurately reflect the community at large?
1: I think so. We had both in English and in Spanish. So we were able to not just, you know, glean information from an English speaking community. Tom and I feel like we did a good job at using other libraries as references too. You know, what categories are they offering? I feel like we were able to create something that, you know, people could, I really try to stress, you know, no one wants to fill in a 2-3 page survey. Like, I don't. And make it concise, but also the ability to show people or to allow people to tell us what they needed. And not just at the library, too. We would bring it to outreach. I think we pinned it on, you know, different community boards. And so we really tried to get an array of opinions. Yeah, so we'll see. I'm excited to see that. So hopefully when I see you next, I can let you know what those results are.
0: That would be great. Well, you want to learn more about what the library is offering for adults or for teens or for little kids, you can go to orangecountylibrary.org is the easiest way to get there. Just tomorrow, for example, you have three adult-themed activities. The English as a Second Language Conversation Cafe, which is fun, and then with coffee, tea, and light snacks. A Welcome to Medicare at 5. That first one was at noon. And those are essential, really important. And then the Trivia Night event tomorrow night. So three big things happening all tomorrow. Those special programming types of things that happen on a periodic or regular basis, you are continuing to do them. The Welcome to Medicare class has been going for some time. Are they always fairly consistently attended as far as...
1: I would say so. And it's a need, too. I mean, that is why we are consistently offering it as a program. It sounds like it's something that people want to learn about. And so it's something that has continued. Actually, Kafi was the one that started it, and Tom has continued it. Same with our, we have a meditation class, the English as a Second Language conversation class, that started this past spring and now is continued because, again, if we see that there's a need, and, you know, especially if there's like a wait list or something for when people register, we want to continue to offer that to our community, especially because it's a free resource, too. And so that's important to us to continue.
0: All right. Well, Carolyn Klukas, it's been a pleasure to have you back.
1: Thank you, Bob.
0: Been a few months and you're looking great. And congratulations on all your milestones.
1: I appreciate it. Thank you, Bob, for having me.
0: And good luck coming up with a job description.
1: Thank you. I'll let you know what that is next time I see you.
0: Let's hear from the Ashley LaRue Band.

0: Ashley LaRue Band. Ashley LaRue. Believe she's from the capital city. Going to be at Bowstring Brew Yard on Wednesday night, tomorrow night. That was Go Your Own Way. Not the 80s hit. Or was it the 90s hit? 80s, I think. And Ashley LaRue. Little reggae-themed music, which is her specialty. It's her wheelhouse. All right, we are almost done with today's 3D news. I appreciate that. I do have one piece of news I will now impart from just outside Orange County. Let's go to Person County, where Microsoft hosted a meeting with neighbors close to their planned Microsoft Mega Park, which will be a giant data center. That's in northern Person County on the Virginia border. Microsoft bought the land, all 1,385 acres of it, the mega site, in 2024 for almost $29 million. And this was before all the concerns about data centers started to surface. Neighbors turned out with a list of concerns, including how hard it was just to find out about the meeting. They also expressed concerns about energy usage, energy bills, electric bills, water usage, how much noise the facility would make, the usual concerns. Roxburgh City Councilor Kendra Coggins said she appreciated that Microsoft came out. However, she said, it feels like we got a lot of canned responses. Geez, from Microsoft? Who would have ever thought? Anyway, Microsoft is going to move forward with this because it's already been basically approved. It'd be hard for Person County to go back now, since they've been planning and spending money on the preparations. They say, says Microsoft, they're going to employ technology that will reduce water usage from the typical amount and will take steps to limit the impact of the data center on nearby resident power bills. It would be nice if they do that, but I have concerns about if they're actually going to, said Olive Burris with the Sierra Club of NC, who pointed out that all of Microsoft's commitments are voluntary. More on the data center sometime soon, but we will see you tomorrow. Thanks for tuning in. Have a great day. Tyler Smither, something to say.
1: Hey, this is Eric Sommer. 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
0: We're rolling.
1: Breaker one might be crazy, but I ain't dumb. Crazy Cooter coming at you. Hey, y'all, this is Ben Jones, also known as Cooter from the Dukes of Hazzard. And you know what? When I'm in town, I listen to community radio. That's WCOM 103.5. I recommend it, y'all. I'm gone. I can do another reference.

this is Arnie Arneson, and this is the Tuesday edition of The Attitude with Arnie Arneson and producers Dave Scott and Stephanie Collins. You know the drill. We're recording on a lovely Monday morning. So I'm going to do two quick opening thoughts, but one of them, as you know, is I begin every show every day now, and will for the next 2 months, by reading Brian Bilstone's poem, America is a Gun. And in part, that's because of the way the Supreme Court has now reinterpreted the Second Amendment in a way it was never envisioned. Let me just be honest with you. But Brian writes the following. England is a cup of tea, France a wheel of ripened brie, Greece a short squat olive tree, America's a gun, Brazil, football on the sand, Argentina, Maradona's hand, Germany, an oompa band, America's a gun, Holland is a wooden shoe, Hungary, a goulash stew, Australia, a kangaroo, America's a gun, Japan is a thermal spring, Scotland is a highland fling. Oh, to be better than anything than America as a gun. So we called Harvey Kronberg because he was going to be covering the Democratic convention. But Harvey, I want to do just one more thing before I grab you to talk about what happened this weekend, because it sounds like thousands showed up. It was sounded pretty exciting. But someone was asking me, well, Arnie, your problem is you're just this progressive liberal. Maybe you're even a socialist Democrat. I don't think I am, but who

0: knows what that means. I said, so you just hate moderates. So you know what I wrote, Harvey? I wrote the following. I will support a moderate Democrat, but I have to ask. So, like, what are you proposing for increasing the minimum wage? Like, what are you going to do about health care affordability? Like, you have any plans for immigration reform? How do you plan on addressing the MAGA Supreme Court? Got any solutions for student debt? What are your policy prescriptions for daycare? What about those education vouchers? How do we address the humanitarian challenges we face with an Israeli government left by Bibi? Affordable housing, got any thoughts? Solar, wind, batteries, geothermal. Got plans to make it available to renters and regular working folks? The word moderate doesn't tell me anything, but guess what? Answers do. So I said, you know, you just wave the moderate flag. What the hell does that mean? I'm like, come on, honey bun. I'm telling you what I believe. I'd like to know what you believe. So we called Harvey on last week. And when he came on the air, he mentioned he was on his way to the Democratic Convention in Texas. And I'm like, oh, my God. And it happened over the weekend. And I'm like, well, as soon as the convention gets done, you got to come back on. Sure enough, here's Harvey. And Harvey, I took a couple of headlines. So I'm just going to really quickly read them and then set the stage for you. Texas Democratic Convention brings thousands to Corpus Christi for a three-day gathering. Senator Bernie Sanders gives Texas Democrats a boost. Republicans an opening. Party leaders bet Sanders' affordability message will resonate more than GOP efforts to cast Senate nominee James Tallarico as a liberal ally. Dolores Huerta tells Texas Democrats to organize and save democracy in a surprise convention appearance. The iconic Latina labor and civilian leader, who is 96 years old, oh my God, voiced optimism that community organizing could draw voters in a state with some of the lowest voter turnout anywhere in the nation. And then James Tallarico, you sent me his speech, I listened to it, I recommend everybody listen to it. James Tallarico makes pitch to black voters at the Democratic Convention. And finalmente, I can't stop without referring to Governor Abbott. Governor Abbott trolls Tallarico with tacos and cattle at the Texas Democratic Convention. Ignoring opponent Hinojosa's completely, the trolling blitz spared the governor's Democratic foe, instead focusing on painting Tallarico and the entire party as radicals attempting to gloss over their past stance. And of course, what I get is that Texas Democrats left the convention really united and excited. So, Harvey, you were there. You had a front row seat. I want you to share with my audience, because as we know, as Texas goes, so goes the country. It is one of the most diverse states in America. And we keep thinking that maybe this will be the year it turns purple. I'm not sure it'll happen in my lifetime, but maybe we have a shot. So welcome back to the program and talk to us a little bit about the convention.
1: Thank you. Thanks. Well, first of all, I should mention that Democrats have to have them in outlier cities like El Paso and Corpus Christi. These are small markets, small venues, because, frankly, they simply can't afford the big convention halls.
0: So, I didn't know that. That's interesting.
1: Yes. So, and that makes it more difficult for people, especially working class people or people who are, they end up bringing buses of people into these venues. It was a little bit larger than an average sized convention, dramatically different than from the Republicans in several respects. First, it was far less monochromatic. It was the Republican.
0: Shocked! Convention. I'm shocked. Keep going.
1: It was a broader range of age groups. Certainly up until Saturday when Tallarico spoke. On Friday, Saturday it of course dissipated. But notable were the lack of black faces. It was a lot of white, a lot of brown, some black, but not as much as I would have normally anticipated, which may bear to the conversation among the politically active that there are still problems with Tallarico. The Tribune gave a lot of stroke to Bernie Sanders, but far more important, I thought, was Cory Booker, who spoke on Friday night prior to Tallarico, prior to the Democratic slate. Fire and brimstone and just a remarkable 20-minute he just totally captured the crowd. And what it tells me is that even if Jasmine Crockett isn't going to play, we're going to have a substantial national black presence, including probably the Obamas playing in the November election.
0: As an aside, let me just say something. I heard Cory Booker speak at the Democratic primary when Democrats are running for president. And I don't agree with him on a lot of issues. I think he's a bit of a sellout, but he is one of the most articulate, enthusiastic, remarkable speakers I have ever heard. And when he got done at the convention, everyone was like, now, why aren't we supporting him? I mean, I'm really glad to see that they took that talent and brought it to Texas, especially as you mentioned, there is this now weakness because of the question of Tallarico and his relationship to the black community. And I think Cory Booker really was the Velcro that was necessary.
1: And you may have heard him say this line before, but for some reason it's been rolling over and over in my head, which is, we are the heroes we are waiting for.
0: Yes, it's a very good line. It's a very good line. All right, so we have Corey speaking, and then who followed Corey? Tallarico?
1: No, then they started at the bottom of the slate and worked their way up. So, and most of the speeches, including Gina Hinojosa's speech, were largely typical convention speeches directed to the convention. There were two exceptions. One is Nathan Johnson running for attorney general against a guy who's branded himself as MAGA Maze Middleton.
0: Oh, God.
1: inherited fortune, spent $25 million of his own money in his primary. Nathan has had a narrative, a logical sequential narrative that was exciting, and it differentiated itself, much like Tallarico's speech, because it was not just red meat thrown out to the lions. Tallarico's speech was really notable in the sense that it really wasn't red. Two things. It wasn't written for the convention. It was written for a much broader viral audience. Two, it was aspirational.
0: Yes,
1: which
0: very
1: was
0: much so.
1: Something totally missing in the, in the early 2000s when the Republicans were fighting their way into the majorities, their conventions were very aspirational. Now they're just mean. What Tallarico was speaking to was a much broader audience. It was aspirational. And more importantly, they're trying to turn him into some kind of effeminate, low-T Tallarico, things like that. He revealed to the crowd that I've known it, but if you've been following him, he's eighth generation Texan, whereas Ken Paxton was born in North Dakota, lived in California.
0: Yes. I got his biography for the first time because I've never gotten it from Paxton.
1: Yeah.
0: So native he is not.
1: Yes. And Tallarico's, he also has roots, obviously, in South Texas, something that Beto generally ignored, but which Tallarico was putting a lot of energy into. And of course, with Gina Hinojosa, who was born in the Valley. I think Democrats can reasonably expect a much higher turnout in South Texas and more predominantly Democratic.
0: Let me just comment on Tallarico just because you sent me his speech. Mm-hmm. And so I watched it. And let me just tell you what I wrote as I finished watching it. I wrote, it is authentic, inspiring, moral, and compelling. More important, while it does speak to Texas, but it speaks to everyone yearning for a different voice, a moral voice, a voice that sees us. It is not, and I thought that as I was watching his speech, I wanted to share it with everyone I know that's running for office, because it's like a teachable moment, because mm-hmm. it was like something you wanted to show it at the Institute of Politics at Harvard, you know, and say, look at what he did, look at the boxes he checked off, but you didn't feel like he was checking off boxes, you felt like he was talking to you.
1: Yep.
0: Yeah.
1: Self-inflicted punishment. I went back and watched the Paxton speech again, just for contrast purposes. And Paxton was 7 minutes of sarcasm, snide, and mostly culture war. Tallarico wants open borders. He wants boys and girls sports. Left out Sharia law, which is going to obviously be a
0: big issue,
1: some kind of issue in Texas. Although there are 35,000 churches and 200 mosques in Texas. By and large, and the crowd was obviously enthused. I don't think that many stayed for Saturday for Bernie Sanders, and they really weren't promoting Sanders. I think they didn't want to walk on the Tallarico message.
0: Yeah, I can understand. Now, what about Pritzker?
1: Actually, I didn't see Pritzker. One of those insider things, you know, where you hang out with Lobby and you find out things that he didn't.
0: Yeah, exactly.
1: So everybody told me it was a standard Pritzker speech. He didn't break any new ground per se.
0: So talk to me a little bit about, so what was the conversation like vis-a-vis Republicans? Because it's not just this race that's happening at the top of the ticket with the Senate race. There is some, you know, concern or hope that Tallarico has coattails.
1: Exactly.
0: And those coattails can actually make a huge difference in what happens in the Texas legislature and other places. And I want to remind everyone, Harvey, when I ran for governor, I did not win. And while the Democrats did not take control of the New Hampshire legislature, we had huge numbers in the New Hampshire legislature, enough so to influence outcomes, to influence who would be speaker. And sometimes you don't need to have the majority to actually make a significant change in what happens at the top of the ticket, like the Speaker of the House or the Majority Leader. And we actually saw it. Plus, by bringing in these new young voices, we also changed the conversation in legislation. So I'm kind of curious, what were they talking about vis-a-vis what might happen with the Texas legislature?
1: Well, there's an analog to 2026, and that's 2018 when Beto O'Rourke was running against Ted Cruz and also Donald Trump, two of the most unpopular politicians in the country.
0: Right.
1: And it was ultimately a referendum on those two. And people, of course, we did have straight ticket voting then. We don't have any. That's been eliminated. You actually have to punch all the way down a long ballot. But having said that, this is obviously going to be a referendum on Trump. In 2018, we had in the Texas House a gain of 12. Most people were expecting about 6. We got 12. And what was then rock-ribbed Collin County, which is Plano, which is so reliably Republican, it's amazing. Two of the state reps beat no-name Democrats with no money, but only by mid-triple digits, which was nothing in that election. So my baseline 6 months ago was that Democrats were going to gain at least 6. I've raised that to 9 now. That takes pretty much the House is 150 members. So right now it's 64. If there's a shift of 8, then all of a sudden you're 78, 72, which is kind of what I think is the likely outcome. And that is a virtual tie in the Texas House of Representatives.
0: Oh, God, yes, absolutely. So what are we then talking about who might be the next speaker as a result of what you're saying, which is this really interesting jump ball of an additional 9? Because, you know, there's a couple of Republicans who will probably vote with Democrats on occasion, if nothing else, because that enhances their power. I mean, let's remember, when you've got that many Democrats and you don't need a significant number of Republicans to join them, they suddenly have power over the speaker, power over the majority leader. And that even though they're on paper, they're not a leader, they suddenly become the leader because they can change outcomes. So what were they talking about with the legislature?
1: Well, let me back up one quick second.
0: Yeah.
1: The best governing sessions we've had this century have been when we've had virtual ties in the Texas House.
0: Right. I'm not surprised.
1: And it's only, unfortunately, been twice this in this century. But what happens if we have a 72, 78, 72, all of a sudden they're paying more attention to their districts than they are to their party, or at least they're paying as much attention to their districts as to their parties. And rural Republicans have more in common with South Texas Democrats than they do with urban Republicans. So when you get down to funding and social service issues and even schools, they're going to pay if we have those kind of numbers. They will generally pay more attention. There'll be more cross-party coalitions. But the speaker politics rarely ever enter into either political convention. Dustin Burrows, the current speaker, was elected in the last session with more Democratic votes than Republican votes. So by some Republicans...
0: Sorry, I'm laughing.
1: He was considered at the time, incorrectly as it proved to be, Dan Patrick candidate, the candidate that wasn't going to bend the knee to Dan Patrick. But he subsequently threw the Democrats overboard. There was a demand all through the last couple of years to get rid of Democratic chairs in Texas. Up until this last session, we've had shared power. There were symbolic chairmanships. There were 6 or 8 secondary committees, but there were chairmanships. and it made it easier for everybody to be invested in the process. He eliminated that this time. So at the Republican convention, he was booed, and there was not, I mean, maybe a third of the convention was booing him because he was an illegitimate speaker. He was the first. Speakers don't typically speak at political conventions. He was the first one to do so, other than a predecessor who was the first, did a victory lap the first time they took the Texas House. This was him trying to repair relationships and create unity. But he was booed. And so you have a faction of the Republican Party that is angry because he won with more Democrats. Over on the Democratic side, they actually passed a resolution calling for members not to vote for Burroughs because essentially he threw them under the bus.
0: Right, he did. He was a bait and switch.
1: Right. If we end up, what's interesting is Republicans have been calling for a caucus to act in the United fashion and were penalizing members if they didn't vote for the right speaker. Now the Democrats are trying to impose the same kind of party discipline. And it's giving heartburn, obviously, to a party that has spent a quarter century in the minority and isn't really have the confidence. They want to have a relationship with the sitting, whoever the speaker is going to be. But when you get to 78-72, if Democrats stayed united, it would have to be a united Republican caucus to elect re-elect Speaker Burroughs, and that rarely ever happens.
0: There's so, who are we talking about? Is there are there possible candidates on the sideline for Speaker that might be amenable to Democrats and ultimately get the handful of Republicans that they would need to be able to do this? Because it does. I mean, there is a change. I mean, AI has gotten a lot of people hysterical, red or blue. Okay, what happened with the school vouchers is beginning to sort of be a wake up call. Whether you're red or blue, the affordability issue, red or blue, the energy issue, red or blue. So it does seem like this is the perfect time for them to sort of, you know, eyeball someone that they would like as speaker and basically say, you know, if you decide to run, we can deliver this caucus. And then the question is, you know, what kind of Republicans will support you?
1: And funny you should mention that.
0: In
1: 2009, the last analogous situation we had, there was an insurrection, and it was led by Republican chairman. They were really angry at their first Republican speaker for trying to micromanage everything about what they did, and they led a revolt. And when we got to the House, was a tie, 76-74, 76 Republicans.
0: Wow.
1: The Democrats could have tried to put a coalition together, but the chairman of their caucus said, come on, you guys won. I can deliver 50 some odd votes if it's anybody but Craddock, anybody but the sitting speaker.
0: Right.
1: And now we're kind of in the same situation where Democrats are saying, well, we potentially can deliver, what, 60 or 70 votes as long as it's anybody but Burroughs.
0: Right.
1: And yet there are senior Republicans with a tradition, presuming the Republicans hold the majority, which is still the default position. There are senior Republicans that have the confidence and trust of the Democrats who've been collaborative in the old style Texas House politics, not the new siloed caucus.
0: Right. And so Harvey, I come from that kind of Republican, okay? And I've told you this story before, and I'm going to remind everyone again, because I think people need to understand, it hasn't been so toxic. It hasn't been that you couldn't trust as far as you could spit, you know, whatever came out of a Republican's mouth, that there really was this sense that you really worked for the benefit of your state. I mean, and whether you're red or blue, and I've told you this, that I was serving in the Constitutional Convention. And the Constitutional Convention is where you run as a citizen, not as a partisan. And I was 7 months pregnant. And at the end of the 6 weeks, the Republican majority leader said, can I walk you to the car? I said, of course, Bruce, you can walk me to the car. And he looks at me and he says, so what are you doing in the fall, Arnie? Now, remember, I'm 7 months pregnant. And I said, Bruce, I hate to break it to you, but I think I'm having a baby. And he goes, no, we know that, Arnie. And I said, what are you asking? And then he said, ever thought about serving in the New Hampshire legislature? And I'm looking at the Republican majority leader, and I said to him, I don't know how to break this to you, Bruce, but I think I'm a Democrat. In fact, I think I'm a liberal Democrat. And Bruce couldn't stop laughing, and he said, we could tell that too. And then, but listen to his answer, because it speaks exactly to the speaker's race. He said to me, Arnie, 75% of what we do in New Hampshire is about what's good for New Hampshire. 25% of it is partisan. I really believe that we need you for the 75. This was the Republican majority leader, Harvey. And I didn't have a partisan bone in my body, because who invited me in was someone who cared about my state, not the Republican majority leader. And what I'm hearing with you, given the fact that their numbers may be so close, you would hope that if the Democrats can come together and a Republican can say, we are here to work for Texas, work with me, I think it not only behooves the Democrats, but frankly, it helps to begin to repair what is a party that I think has lost its soul and its sense of direction.
1: Well, remember, our sessions are only 140 days long.
0: Exactly.
1: And we can't do anything really, pass any bills or do anything serious for the first 60 days. It's very difficult to have a session where there's no collaboration, and essentially where you do all of your business in the seventh largest economy in the world,
0: right,
1: in 90 days. And there's been a long tradition with a couple of interruptions where speakers cultivate talent on the other side.
0: Right.
1: And that's called a leadership team. And when they were appointing chairman, then you were automatically part of the speaker's team. And a good speaker would tell you that maybe a half a dozen gut check votes a session that were speaker votes. And the rest of them would represent your district.
0: Exactly.
1: Now, they may say, we need your vote here, but we understand why. You would get a hall pass on a particular vote.
0: It's how the sausage is made. You and I both know it. We've been around way too long.
1: Right.
0: But there are times that you completely understand it, and it's based on trust. Okay? Mm-hmm. And it's based on the sense that this is what's good for Texas. And given what's happening with vouchers, given what's happening with AI, given what's happening with the concern about water and energy and all these things, it behooves Texas to find some kind of consensus. But frankly, it behooves the country.
1: Mm-hmm.
0: Because so much of what happens in Texas, and I'm going to just mention it, the idea that they're going to now teach Bible studies, you know, in public schools is a concern for us. And the reason it is that when Texas orders a textbook, that textbook doesn't just define what people in Texas are going to use for a textbook, but it's also going to define what many of us in other states are going to use. So again, well, I want people to know there is a connection here, and there has to be concern about how you move forward.
1: This is one of those issues where both Catholic priests and Jewish rabbis are going to be
0: on the same page
1: litigating, because it's a Protestant Bible, obviously, and that's not even counting the Muslims, Hindus, or Sikhs that are part of the population. Which, by the way, they're still not counting the Muslims in those what were formerly rock red Republican counties, most reliable Republican counties, which is going to be part of what the shift is, if I'm correct.
0: All right, I'm going to leave you with this because you mentioned that Cory Booker gave a really remarkable speech, and I have a little clip from it. And he says, this is not about left or right anymore. It's about right or wrong. Are we a nation where health care is a right, or does it drive us to bankruptcy? Or are we a nation that believes that the gateway to democracy begins with public education and equal opportunity? Or are we closing it off by defunding our schools? So once again, it was a remarkable speech. It really inspired people, as you said. And also, here's a black face at the Democratic Convention in Texas, where the concern is, how do we get African Americans to support the ticket, let alone Tallarico? And I think, as you mentioned, Cory Booker was a good choice, probably a lot better than even Bernie Sanders when it comes to the weakness within the base of the party. And Cory completely addressed it. I love it. You're the best teacher. Thank you so much, Harvey. I appreciate it. And now we're teaching everyone about how the inside of the legislature actually works, because nobody ever does this. Harvey Kronberg is the publisher of The Quorum Report, the oldest political newsletter in Texas. Thank you so much for doing this.
1: Always a pleasure. Thank you for accommodating.
0: You're welcome. This, everyone, is the Tuesday edition of The Attitude. Stick around, folks. We'll be right back.
2: You're listening to the American Democracy Minute, keeping your government by and for the people. The U.S. Supreme Court let stand a case from the Eighth Circuit Court of Appeals June 22nd, which takes another step towards striking down a private right of action for Voting Rights Act cases. For the moment, it impacts only seven states, but it may be the next VRA domino to fall. In 2023, the Eighth Circuit Court overturned a 2023 Arkansas redistricting case, ignoring years of precedent and ruling ruling that only the U.S. Justice Department had authority to bring VRA cases. Historically, individual voters and pro-democracy groups brought 90% of VRA cases. It applies only to Arkansas, Iowa, Minnesota, Missouri, Nebraska, North Dakota, and South Dakota, and legal scholars considered it a radical opinion. A similar argument in the Fifth Circuit was rejected. The latest case, also from Arkansas, concerns a state law limiting assistance to voters who are disabled or have limited language skills. The Eighth Circuit again ruled the voters did not have standing under the VRA's Section 2, and June 22nd, the U.S. Supreme Court let the case stand. Pro-democracy groups argue that Congress clearly reaffirmed the private right of action when it updated the Voting Rights Act in 1982. But in 2021's Brnovich versus DNC, Justices Thomas and Gorsuch questioned whether such a right existed. We've linked to more at AmericanDemocracyMinute.org. I'm Brian Beal.

0: Welcome back to part two of the Tuesday edition of The Attitude with Arnie Arneson and producers Dave Scott and Stephanie Collins. You know the drill. We're recording on Monday morning. I don't always start with an opening thought for part two, but I really feel like I need to. So over the weekend, I was one of 10 people that was asked to read a portion of Frederick Douglass's What to the Slave is the Fourth of July. And I will be honest with you, I'm always so honored that they ask me as one of the community members. I mean, the mayor shows up and the congresswoman speaks and they ask me. And that makes me feel so included in my community and also to be seen in a way that was wonderful. But not only did they ask me to participate, but I was the last reader. And because we've done this every year for so many years, you know, we know it well. But this year, every sentence, every word of Frederick Douglass seemed so to the moment, in a way so prescient about what we were seeing and the immorality that we're experiencing. And we were almost all shaking as we were reading our part because it just felt too real. All right. And this was written before the Civil War. OK, he spoke this before the Civil War, which is what makes it even more powerful. So I am just going to read to you the last words of his speech that I was able to present to my community. Fellow citizens, I will not enlarge further on your national inconsistencies. The existence of slavery in this country brands your republicanism as a sham, your humanity as a base pretense, your Christianity as a lie. It destroys your moral power abroad. It corrupts your politicians at home. It saps the foundation of religion. It makes your name a hissing and by a word to a mocking earth. Be warned. A horrible reptile is coiled up in your nation's bosom. The venomous creature is nursing at the tender breast of your youthful republic. For the love of God, tear away and fling from you the hideous monster, and let the weight of 20 millions crush and destroy it forever. But allow me to say in conclusion, notwithstanding the dark picture I have this day presented to the state of the nation, I do not despair of this country. There are forces in operation which must inevitably work the downfall of slavery. I therefore leave off where I began this speech, with hope. While drawing encouragement from the Declaration of Independence, the great principles it contains, and the genius of American institutions, my spirit is cheered by the obvious tendencies of the age. Nations do not stand in the same relation to each other that they did ages ago. No nation can now shut itself up from the surrounding world and trot around in the same old path of its fathers without interference. The time when such could be done, but a change has now come over the affairs of mankind. Walled cities and empires have become unfashionable. The arm of commerce has borne away the gates of the strong city. Intelligence is penetrating the darkest corners of the globe. Wind, steam, and lightning are its chartered agents. Oceans no longer divide, but link nations together. From Boston to London, it's now just merely a holiday excursion. Space is comparatively annihilated. Thoughts expressed on one side of the Atlantic are distinctly heard on the other. And then he just goes on to say, I have hope. I have hope. This was before the Civil War, everyone, before. And the world he talks about and the evil he talks about, I feel like it's being resurrected, but I want to focus on the most important thing. But if he could talk about hope, then we have an obligation to follow his words. Because without hope, you get despair. And despair is exactly what fascists want. But you know what? They're not going to find it in me. And the good news is they're not going to find it in my next guest. Amy Littlefield is the nation's abortion access correspondent. She's a journalist who focuses on reproductive rights, healthcare, and religion. Her latest book is Killers of Roe, My Investigation into the Mysterious Death of Abortion Rights. And she wrote a recent piece at The Nation magazine. I have posted it on my Facebook page. I recommend that you go to The Nation and read it. It was entitled 4 years after Dobbs, how do we count the dead? In the post-Roe world, we know that abortion bans don't stop safe abortions, but they do kill people. And I took a couple of quotes from your article. I posted it on Facebook. People are responding, talking about OBGYN deserts, talking about the lack of access to healthcare. Your quotes just triggered such an interesting conversation. But not only am I glad you're back, Amy, but I'm going to ask you to do something for my audience, because you begin your piece in a way that's very emotional, and it's also very human. And sometimes I think we need to bring the individual and the loss and the humanity to this conversation, because it's too easy to be clinical about numbers. What's harder to do is talk about lives. So welcome back to the program, and thank you again for writing.
1: Thank you for having me, Arnie, and thank you for that powerful intro. You know, I just want to respond quickly before I read to your introduction. So amazing to hear the words of Frederick Douglass sounding prophetic in this moment. And my colleague at The Nation, Regina Mahone, has a terrific piece up now about how American an ideal and tradition abortion is. We know that enslaved Black women throughout the South would chew cotton root bark to end or prevent pregnancies. And we know there were two founding fathers who even seemed to understand this need, even though they didn't exactly take the rights of Black people, of women, of anyone who wasn't a white property-owning Christian man into account. And so I would encourage people to go find out the surprising truth about Benjamin Franklin and Thomas Jefferson and abortion. On the nation's website.
0: I will do that. And what was also amazing was I read a letter that Thomas Jefferson wrote to John Adams' son-in-law. And in the letter that John Adams writes, he says, "You realize that we need a revolution every 20 years. Okay? I mean, he understood that they had made mistakes, okay? And that if you don't actually change those mistakes and revolt and meet the moment, then you're not meeting the people. And for Jefferson to even suggest that, and again, I'm going to remind everyone, see the musical. Don't watch the movie. See the musical 1776. It is one of the saddest musicals I have ever seen. It is not a celebration. It is, in a way, a sadness about what they needed to compromise to finally be able to break away from England, realizing that they were embracing a level of inhumanity, something, a shame. And look at how long it took for us to recognize that. And what does Donald Trump and his fascist group want to do? They want to go back and embrace that shame, as if somehow that's critical to who we are, but in fact it is not. So start with your opening of your article, 4 years after Dobbs.
1: 4 years after the Supreme Court overturned Roe v. Wade with its ruling in Dobbs, there's an image I can't get out of my head. Portia Gamezi was living in Texas when she suffered a miscarriage in 2023. Texas punishes medical providers who violate the state's abortion ban with up to 99 years in prison. After Gamezi showed up to the hospital bleeding and miscarrying at 11 weeks pregnant, ProPublica reported, doctors delayed providing a simple procedure to remove fetal tissue, and so she bled to death.
0: God.
1: For months afterwards, Portia's three-year-old son would chase after women who looked like her on the street, shouting, "That's mommy." That's the detail I can't forget. I can't stop imagining that little boy chasing after strangers on the street.
0: And I posted a statistic from your article that as much as we can document, and of course documentation is so hard because, you know, hospitals don't reveal in the same way, states don't reveal in the same way, that at the end of 2023, what was it, about 68 women, as they estimated, died as a result. And I said, but you have to understand, it is not just about those women that died. It's about the children that lost their mothers.
1: That's right.
0: And I was remembering the beginning of your story, and that little boy, I don't know, how do we make that into a PSA? How do we tell that story and see that little boy running after every woman that looked like his mother and realizing his mother did not have to die? And before Dobbs, she would not. She would not. So what the Supreme Court did wasn't basically give states the right to restrict abortion. What they did was give states the right to kill women.
1: That's right. And what is so important to realize, right, I want to say it explicitly, Portia Gamezi was a Black woman. Right. Yeah. We cannot separate the deaths of people from abortion bans in post-Dobbs America from two other crises that were already raging in this country. Right. And that is staggering economic inequality and structural racism, right? So we know that as a baseline in America, Black women were already three times more likely to die in, you know, pregnancy or childbirth or you know, maternal mortality than white women. And that was the baseline, right? And then we know that it's harder for folks who are marginalized to get access to an abortion. We know that, you know, the folks, a lot of the stories that we've heard are disproportionately people of color. And we know that's only the tip of the iceberg because it takes so much to verify and report these stories about these deaths, like Portia Gamezi. And, you know, I think it's a real paradox of a country that says, accustomed to mass death as ours, right? That has been watching, you know, children dying. I think more than 20,000 killed in Gaza as a result of the U.S.-backed Israeli war there. That has been watching the war in Iran. That has been watching mass shooting after mass shooting, right? But sometimes one death can mean more than a statistic about tens of thousands of deaths, or in this case, about 68 additional pregnancy-associated deaths as a result of the Dobbs decision by the end of 2023 alone. And so I, you know, this anniversary of Dobbs, I'm really sitting with some of those stories. You know, I'm sitting with the story of Tierra Walker, who wanted to get an abortion so that she could be there for her son, JJ. And, you know, she was suffering from high blood pressure and having seizures, and she couldn't qualify for an abortion in Texas. She couldn't get one. She wasn't considered sick enough. And so what happens on his birthday, her son, JJ, finds his mom dead. Right. That's what we're talking about. Most people who have abortions are already moms. Right. Yeah. We're talking about people who are members of their families, members of their communities, these unfathomable losses that really can't be counted. And, you know, so even as I was talking to the researchers who are trying to do this hard math, it was like every death is, you know, is a universe, is a community, is a, you know, a child chasing after a stranger on the street.
2: And you also point out, which I thought was interesting, because there's also other consequences to giving birth. And you write, research has revealed that indeed states that banned abortions saw an additional 22,180 births, an increase that was particularly high among those who had difficulty accessing abortion, including people of color and those on Medicaid. Now, those additional births also have complications. Can they afford that birth? What does that birth invite in the way of challenges to other members of the family? What does it, I mean, it's so important that you are capable of having a child, but that you are not just capable physically of having a child, but that you can provide that child with an environment in which it can grow and succeed. And again, I mean, this is part of the problem with the Republican Party right now, is that the Republican Party doesn't even care. And what did Charlie Kirk's wife say? She said something to the effect of, have children even if you can't
1: afford.
2: And you can afford. I posted that on Facebook.
1: Oh, yeah.
2: People were like, oh, my God.
1: Oh, yeah.
2: But they are acknowledging, the inhumanity of what they are basically demanding of women, Oh,
1: yeah, yeah, yeah. I mean, and, you know, Arnie, as a baseline, again, this is another layer on existing crises in America. Right. I mean, one of the things that I found out when I started to talk to the people who are trying to count the deaths that have resulted from Dobbs and just how monumental a task that is that it's really hard to actually get a baseline for maternal deaths in this country. Why? Because the COVID pandemic just killed an astronomical number of women. Right. And a lot of those folks who died from the combination of pregnancy and COVID were Black, were low income, right? So it's just layer after layer that falls disproportionately on the same disadvantaged folks in America, right? And so, you know, there's this old adage in the pro-choice world that abortion bans don't stop abortions, they only stop safe abortions. Well, you know, we've talked about before how telehealth abortion has changed the equation on that, right? Now it's not stopping safe abortions either, right? Anyone who knows where to go can go to plancypills.org or Abortion Finder or I Need an A. They can find out how to get pills for free or very affordably shipped to their door, even in a state like Texas or Alabama right now. However, these abortion bans are still killing people. They're killing people who are being forced into pregnancies that they would otherwise have terminated. They're killing people who are showing up miscarrying to emergency rooms and seeing their care getting delayed and dying preventable deaths, as happened with Portia Gamezi. And so, you know, what we're seeing is abortion bans do kill people. They kill the same, you know, women, many of the same preventable ways that women were dying before, right? I've spoken to you before about how Catholic hospitals were denying and delaying care to miscarrying patients even before the Dobbs decision, right? None of this was new. All of this was completely and utterly predictable.
2: And these women, think about the women that are dying. They wanted this child. Okay? This is not about a desire not to be pregnant, but this is just about a medical system that is failing them and killing them. And in addition to which, Amy, so you started with a discussion of Texas and this woman in Texas. What we know about Texas is that Texas has the highest percentage of uninsured in America. In order to qualify for Medicaid, you basically have to be in abject poverty. We're seeing the number of people who are going to be able to qualify for Medicaid shrinking as a result of this administration. So between the Dobbs ban, between what's happening, is that so the reason why these women might not have sought out an abortion pill through telemedicine is that they wanted to be pregnant. It never occurred to them that they would lose their life. It never occurred to them because they assumed that the doctor would act in their best interest, that they would do what they were medically trained to do. So part of the problem isn't that telemedicine hasn't provided, but those are for women that are seeking an abortion. These are women who are seeking to have a baby, but are dying as a result of the Dobbs decision.
1: Right, right. So it's, you know, if you think about it from the, and I just, you know, finished this book about the history of the anti-abortion movement and their 50-year, you know, quest to overturn Roe v. Wade, which culminated in this mess that we're in now, right? And so understanding from their perspective, what were they trying to do? They're trying to end abortion, right? A lot of them. I mean, some of them are trying to get elected to political office using the issue. But if we take the true believers, right, who I profile in my book, what they're trying to do is end abortion. Have they done that, Arnie? No, right? Abortions are up every year since the Dobbs decision. The number of abortions has gone up because there's still a demand for it, because people are finding ways to get to these telehealth providers. So they have not met their goal at all. What have they done? They've killed moms.
2: They've killed mom. That's the story that nobody's actually saying, Amy, which is why I so loved your article, is that they're not successful in their abortion fight, but they are successful in murdering mothers. All right. In murdering mothers. That's exactly what this is about. And that was that the goal? And I would love to confront those anti-choice women and saying, was this the success strategy? But in a lot of ways, maybe it is, Amy. And let me say why. Because who are we talking about that will be dying as a result of pregnancy? We're talking about race and class. We're talking about poor women and we're talking about women of color. And you know what? There is a movement right now with RFK Jr. and Stephen Miller. They can die. And that's what's the problem, is that they don't want to acknowledge that this is exactly the agenda they want. Okay? They want these women not to be successful because they want more white babies. They want more rich babies. So therefore, this sort of accomplishes it, and they don't have their fingerprints on any of these murders. And that's what they are. They're a form of murder. And I mean, to imagine that before Dobbs, these women would be alive. And then after Dobbs, they are dead. People understand what happened. It was this decision by the Supreme Court that told doctors that they have to make Sophie's choice. Do you lose your license? Do you go to jail for 99 years? Or do you save a life? That's an immoral choice.
1: Yeah. And I, you know, this is where when I was reporting my book, right, and looking at this history, it's racism all the way down, right? You cannot separate race and class from the marginalization of women and trans and non-binary people who get pregnant in this country. You simply can't, right? When we go back to the 1970s and look at the first person to die, at least in a high profile case, you know, post post Roe v. Wade from an incremental abortion restriction. It was Rosie Jimenez who died as a result of the Hyde Amendment, right? She was poor. She was Latina. She's living in Texas. And what we saw is that her story was distorted after the fact. It was only because of a couple of feminists who went down to Texas and talked to her friends and got the real story that we even knew that Rosie had died because she was denied Medicaid coverage of what would have been her third abortion in Texas. The previous two had been covered under Texas Medicaid. And then, you know, we have to see, examine the history of how the white-led pro-choice community, you know, at times didn't think that Rosie was really a person worth championing, didn't think one death was enough. Well, if one death isn't enough to stop the incremental march of abortion restrictions, especially when that person who dies isn't the right color or isn't the right class or isn't the right in the right, you know, married with a wanted pregnancy, you know, isn't the right type of person to put on a poster. Well, then what happens? We end up where we are today, where we get more deaths, right? Where that march continues and where more people die.
2: So, but what is so interesting is that, and now there's the push against IVF, and there's a push against birth control. I mean, it's like women are their target. You know, as much as they need us, they don't need us. They need us to be incubators. Okay? They don't see who we are. They don't want us to appear as equals. There are some people within the movement that don't want women to have the right to vote. I mean, please understand, you know, we may have freed the slaves in the Civil War, but now we've created a new form of slavery. All right? And that's ultimately what it is. Because if you're going to deny me the ability to get an abortion when I need it, if you're going to deny me the ability to be able to control how many children I have, if you're going to deny me the ability to better use my eggs through IVF, then they know who they're targeting. And it's not rich white women. Okay? They know exactly what they're doing. And I don't think we connect the dots enough to all the things that they are doing. And we are the target. And yet society cannot function, an economy cannot function without us, but yet at the same time, they're coming up with creative ways to kill us. Oh, God, Amy. I mean, you write in your article, you talk to Amanda Jean Stevenson, who's a professor of sociology at the University of Colorado, and she said, inequality in our country is literally punishing. It gets under people's skin, and it kills them. There's a causal effect of that fact that is so hard to make in America.
1: Yeah. I mean, this is so striking to me, right? That racism and poverty in America are public health emergencies, right? Like, this is a public health phenomenon that people in the research community are studying because it's actually quantifiable, right? That people die from the stress of being poor and living under racism in America, right? And so that is why we simply cannot look at the number of deaths from abortion bans since Dobbs in isolation. We have to look at it on top of a culture and a society that was already killing disadvantaged people, that was already killing, you know, Black women in particular, that was already killing moms, right? That was already happening. And then we put bans on these procedures, which are the same procedure you need if you're having a miscarriage or, you know, a range of pregnancy outcomes. You can't section abortion off from the rest of reproductive health care, right? The person who has an abortion is the same person who has a miscarriage. It's the same person who has a baby, right? These are the same. This is the same constellation of care. And so we have to look at all of these issues combined together.
2: And look at the medical geniuses in legislatures that are making this decision, who have no knowledge of what they're doing, who have no understanding of what it is. They think about the fact that they can, like, run back to their constituents and talk about the lives they save, not the people they kill. Okay? Because they don't want to acknowledge the science. And look where we're at. We're at an anti-science moment. You know, you were talking about these people that are studying these things. Well, they used to study it with grants from the federal government, and that money has disappeared. As if somehow, if that money disappears, these people still won't find a way to continue to study so they can bring the evidence to the table. And you mentioned the story of Jimenez. And again, you write the story about the unmarried Latina, but she also had a child. Okay,
1: she did. She had a four-year-old daughter. And at her mother's funeral, what happened, Arnie?
2: Oh, my God. I'm going to cry. At her mother's funeral, 4-year-old Monique Jimenez. Remember, this is the young Latina that died because she didn't have access to an abortion through Medicaid. And she looked as they were lowering the coffin into the dirt and asked, "Where is my mommy going?" We need to have these stories. We need to not only read them, Amy, we need to see them. We need to feel them. People are already frightened by what they're seeing. They need to be horrified by what they're seeing, because we know we can make change. The question is, how many people have to die before we get there? Unbelievable. The article at The Nation, read her previous article as well, because she goes to an interesting event with Charlie Kirk's spouse. And we learn a lot there as well. The title of the article at The Nation, everyone, was 4 years after Dobbs, how do we count the dead? In the post-Roe world, we know that abortion bans don't stop safe abortions, but they do kill people. And Amy Littlefield is not only the abortion access correspondent for The Nation, but her latest book, as I recommend, Killers of Roe, My Investigation into the Mysterious Death of Abortion Rights. Thank you so much for joining me.
1: Thank you, Arnie. It's always a pleasure.
2: This, everyone, is a Tuesday edition of The Attitude. We will schmooze tomorrow, everyone. Ciao.

0: like to do a song of great social and political import. It goes like this. Oh, Lord, won't you buy me a Mercedes Benz? My friends all drive Porsches. 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No help from my friends. So, oh, Lord, won't you buy me a Mercedes Benz? Oh, Lord, won't you buy me a color TV? 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So, oh, Lord, won't you buy me a color TV? Oh, Lord, won't you buy me a night on the town? I'm counting on you, Lord. Please don't let me down. Prove that you love me and buy the next round. Oh, Lord, won't you buy me a night on the town? Everybody, oh, Lord, won't you buy me a Mercedes Benz? My friends all drive Porsches. I must make amends. Worked hard all my lifetime. No help from my friends.
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1: 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Hello everybody in all time zones. Your Uncle Dougie is here, ready to play some really good music with less chatter and more platter. And you know, hope you had a great Memorial Day weekend. Hope you didn't just get drunk at barbecues, but I hope you thought for a minute about our brave service people who have protected us and kept us safe for all of these years. Okay, let's get going. We are going to start with a group from 1962. I'm referring to Ellsbury Hobbs, Doc Green, Rudy Lewis, and in the lead, it's Charlie Thomas of the Drifters.

FM 103.5, Carborough and Chapel Hill on your Uncle Dougie show, Free for the Asking. Those were the Searchers doing a Drifter's song, Sweets for My Sweet, number one in the UK in 63, but it did not chart in the States because you just couldn't beat out the original Drifter's song on that, right? And that was their debut single in the UK. Before that, when My Little Girl Was Smiling, oh, by the way, Sweets for My Sweet, Doc Pomus and Mort Schumann, the writers, they wrote most of the Drifter's song, and we started with When My Little Girl Was Smiling, but that time, Jerry Goffin, Carole King arrangement, okay, for the Drifters. Let's keep it going. And we're going to have a great song by Miss Darlene Love, The Boy I'm Gonna Marry.

Sam Cooke, Twisting the Night Away, 1962, with the Wrecking Crew, the studio musicians that played for so many groups and so many artists back in California and New York, for that matter, back in the 60s. And before that, Bobby Rydell made the statement that he'll never dance again, 1962. 12 weeks on the Billboard charts, got to number 14, Dearless Choice. I love that one. But, Bobby, you've got to be dancing when we play Twistin' the Night Away. I don't get it, right? Okay, everybody, we're off and running. It is now 13 minutes past the hour on your Uncle Dougie show. So happy you're with me. And I'm so happy that I have Barbara George standing by.

Warwick. For you, when the Uncle Dougie rock and roll shoe. Anyone Who Had a Heart, 1964, back rack David arrangement, got to number 10 on the Billboard Top 100. It was also done in England by Cilla Black, but didn't chart that great over here. Everybody seemed to like the Dionne Warwick version. Okay, it is now 21 minutes past the hour. Thank you for riding along with your Uncle Dougie. And hello, Bashman. The Bashman was with me last weekend. He'll be back the end of June if he dares. And we always thank him for his contribution. And we don't want him here today, but we want his listeners here. Let's put it that way, okay? Alrighty, this first half hour of the Uncle Dougie Show, brought to you by Bob Kelly Tours. Some of my friends who visit casino hotels tell me they can't afford $300 to $400 a night for an average room. They hate the resort fees that are tacked on for approximately $40 a night, and they don't like all the transfer costs from the airport to the hotel. I can solve some, if not all, of these problems. Just get rated at any Caesars Harris property. 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It's that simple. 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They also have buses to Cherokee. And who knows, maybe Kathy or Ed can even get you to Kansas City.

get me one. Ah, but you know, yeah, mustache.

That is the king of rock and roll, Elvis. And we know that Cishe, beautiful Carol Schaefer, is back on Music Hall this coming Saturday. And we can't wait. And Carol, I gave you that Elvis song because guess what? It's from me to you.

greetings from England, from me to you. And if you would like to do something from you to me, your Uncle Dougie, please go on our website, wcomfm.org. It'll pop right up there. You're probably on it already if you're on the internet. Please look at the little donate icon, okay? It's right there. We are a nonprofit, all-volunteer station. As I've said before, they're paying me what I'm worth, but there are others here that should be paid. They are really good, and they come in and do this thing for free, and we love them for it, and we love you for listening to it. But we can always use a few bucks to keep the lights on and to pay all the expenses, and we're going to be moving soon, and that's going to take a little bit of money, okay? So I would really like you to consider that. It's $5, $10, whatever you can do, just fine, okay? And we thank you very much. And before I play you a song that's been heavily requested, I wanted to mention one little news brief regarding 60 Minutes on CBS. 50 years as America's top news program. Not necessarily the top program, although some years it has been, but it's the 50th straight season that 60 Minutes can claim that victory, a feat that extends all the way back to 1974-75, okay? And it was originally executive produced by Don Hewitt, and now it's Bill Owens there in the driver's chair, and it's just a major, major broadcast every week and a real moneymaker for CBS. Of course, they're not booking a lot of studio time. They have correspondence with crews that go out, and they wrap it in the studio, and they do some editing. So they make a lot of money, and they don't necessarily spend that much money to make it. Okay, kudos to them, and kudos to the Righteous Brothers. By request, 1964, number five for the year 65 that it bled into.

That song was number five for 1965. It entered the UK charts. Top 10. That was a top 10 record. Three times during the life of that song. That is really something. How can I be sure, you ask? Uncle Dougie, your hero Doug Spiro, is always sure, even though the Rascals don't know.

between 6 and 7 here on WCOM, the Uncle Dougie Rock and Roll Show, and High Gear on the radio. So, I received a number of nice emails regarding the 2-week special that we did on female names, female song titles, but there were a few that I missed, and I knew people would be writing in, and I don't know what to do other than to apologize and say, sorry, Suzanne.

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Thank you for joining us. Jay and the Americans, Hushabye. That song was first done by the Mystics from Brooklyn, New York. After that, that was 1959. And then in 64, it was done by the Beach Boys. And then, obviously, 69, Jay and the Americans with Jade Black in the lead. Okay. Time for our second underwriter of this hour on the Uncle Dougie Rock and Roll Show. And I want you to listen real closely. 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And I'm sure the office staff there would tell you if you drink enough milk, it's going to help your teeth.

alarm clock. From Glendale, California, 1967, Incense Peppermints. Before that, Manfred Mann, 1966, Pretty Flamingo. And, of course, we mentioned Ermine's. Peter Noon is still touring the U.S. Get out there and see him. He's the lead singer of Herman's Hermits. See him if you can. Okay, we are coming up on the top of the hour. But before we do the station ID, who loves you, baby? Who loves you, I say? Your Uncle Dougie does.

Seasons 4 featuring the great Frankie Valli. Wow. Who Loves You, Baby, 1975. And Frankie, who is 90 years young, is going to be at the Hard Rock Casino Hotel in Atlantic City on the 22nd of

June. So pile down that aisle and put your feet under the seat and your face in the ever-loving place. That is going to be remarkable. I hope we can get up there and see that. Frankie Valli, everybody. Okay, would you help me with the station ID? But before we do it, if you know anybody who loves the group Love, L-O-V-E, from the late 60s, early 70s, they're going to be in the spotlight in just a few minutes. Give them a ring-a-dig and tell them your Uncle Dougie, a former major market news person and now a small market DJ and loving it, is inviting them to tune in on WCOM FM 103.5, serving Carrboro and Chapel Hill. And we are playing the greatest hits of all time.

0: Sam and Dave, they didn't get much bigger than that song. Wow. Sam and Dave, 1967, Soul Man. As successful as they were, they had a very rough and tumble relationship. They didn't speak for 13 years. But when they were together, wow, they made some great music. Okay, spotlight artist coming up in just a few minutes, the group Love. And I'm going to be playing that segment because
1: I want to be back home.
0: I want to keep the customer satisfied.
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0: Simon and Garfunkel.

Garfunkel. Keep the customer satisfied. That's what we try to do here on the Uncle Dougie Rock and Roll Show. That was from Bridge Over Troubled Waters. And that was a great song, 1970. Okay. They were complaining on that song about doing the exhausting and time-consuming tours. But you know what? Other groups would have killed for that opportunity, right? Like, maybe, Love. I'm not sure. But let's do our spotlight artist right now. And I'm going to be talking about Love, an American rock band formed in L.A. in 65, led by frontman and primary songwriter Arthur Lee, a genius. They were one of the first racially diverse American rock bands, while finding only modest success on the music charts, peaking in 66 with their U.S. top 40 hit, 7 and 7 is Love would come to be praised by critics as their third album, Forever Changes, in 67, became generally regarded as one of the best albums of the 60s. And I say yes, yes to that statement. By 68, only Lee remained, and he continued recording as Love with varied members through the 70s. He died in 2006. Before that time, he served 6 years in prison from 95 to 2001, firearm offenses, okay? And that was obviously later in his life. He died in 2006, and the album Forever Changes added to the Library of Congress National Recording Industry in 2011. Singer, multi-instrumentalist Arthur Lee, who was originally from Memphis but lived in L.A. since the age of 5, had been recording since 63 with his band The Lags, that I never heard of, and Lee's American 4, okay? Love started playing the L.A. clubs in 65 and became a popular local attraction while gaining the attention of the Rolling Stones and Yardbirds. The band lived communally in a house called The Castle. It was a dilapidated mansion that the band was allowed to live in if they did the maintenance and paid the taxes. How do you like that? Signed to Elektra Records as the label's first rock act, the band scored a minor hit in 66 with their version of Burt Bacharach and Hal David, the guys who wrote for Dionne Warwick, My Little Red Book. Okay, then the single 7 and 7 is released in 66. The single became Love's highest charting single at number 33. So let's get going with My Little Red Book.

right. That's the first of three. Little Red Book. Love's critical reputation exceeds the limited success they experienced during their time. Isn't that true? Their 1967 album, Forever Changes, is held in particularly high regard and often appears on lists of the best rock albums of all time. During their late 1960s heyday, the Rolling Stones and the Doors were known to be Love fans. I'm going to now take the opportunity to play you what I think was their best two songs. We're going to hear Alone Again, or from 1967, and then we're going to hear You Set the Scene. I believe both of them should be considered classics. First, Alone Again, or...

0: Alone Again, or what a title, By Love, 1967 with Arthur Lee in the group. And Uncle Dougie has got one more gem to play for you. You set the scene.
1: Where are you walking? I've seen you walking. Have you been there before?

You set the scene by Love, 1967. Let me read a direct quote regarding this group. Love was the popular underground group in L.A. at the time, and we figured, well, if they went on Elektra, it might be a good label for us, too. I think it was sad about Love. They were incredible. Well, it's really Arthur Lee, I suppose, because although the first Love group was a very, very great group, I don't think they were willing to travel and go through all of the games and numbers that you have to do to get it out to a large number of people. If they'd done that, I think they could have been as big as anyone. And someday they will be. Signed, Jim Morrison. Here are the Stones.

Rolling Stones' 1978 album, Some Girls. And that was by request. And speaking of requests, dedications, any type of announcements, weddings, birthdays, anniversaries, divorces, arrests, whatever you would like to mention on the Uncle Dougie Show, I will be happy to accommodate. 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We are happy that Deepak is on WCOM and happy that they are sponsoring and underwriting the Uncle Dougie Rock and Roll Show. And don't forget, Lion King is still there through June 9th. So please get over and see that classic. Okay, here comes Sir Elton.

off that Sir Elton John, written by him and Bernie Taupin. Obviously, that was the writing team, 1997, something about the way you look tonight. What a nice thing. I was just looking out into the parking field, and I saw a gentleman with his son, and they picked up a few pieces of trash. Wow. You don't see that too much anymore. Thank you for doing that. Whoever you are, we appreciate it. And we are rolling right along. And this is the Uncle Dougie Show at 3:35 East Coast time. And I've got a really special song. In the words of Donald Trump, let me see. He is saying, bring lawyers, guns, and money.

I'm sorry, Donald. I apologize. That was horrible of me. Anyway, Warren Zevon, Lawyers, Guns, and Money, 1978. The late and great Warren Zevon. Okay. Oh, hey, forgot to mention something. If you lovely, nice people get a chance, go on to my daughter's website, Corrine Spiro. Take a look at Trust Tree. Trust Tree is in Arkansas, in Little Rock, and it's a nonprofit summer camp for young ladies to teach them instruments and music, and they do some art. And I'd like to introduce you to that nonprofit. Even if you don't give, I'd like you to take a look at it because I am very, very proud of her, okay? And I'm also proud of John Fogerty and Creedence. Going down on the bayou where Monica and I are going next week. More on that on next week's show. Come on now, rock on with Uncle Dougie.

Thank you very much. Oh, that's not my applause? Yeah, it's for Neil Young, of course, Mr. Solo, by request this afternoon. 1967, Neil Young, Buffalo Springfield, right? And before that, For What It's Worth, written by Stephen Stills, and he sang the lead for Buffalo Springfield. Number seven, Spring of 67. Okay, we're just about getting to the end of the Uncle Dougie Show, but we've got a few more little things left. But before we do that, let's mention our last underwriter of the afternoon. I am referring to the Renaissance Funeral Home. So when the time comes that you may need the service of a funeral director, I would like you to remember a name that you can trust, capital T, at the Renaissance Funeral Home. When you meet Joe Smolinski and his wonderful staff, you will know that you are in very, very good hands. They will take all the pressure and stress away and just deal with your immediate needs and wishes. They are a full-service funeral home with a large chapel attached right next door, and customer service is their number one priority, so please remember Renaissance. And as I've always said, there are three key words that relate to Renaissance: dignity, compassion, and respect. Please check them out on their website. It's rfhr.com. And you can certainly stop in. They are on Six Forks Road in Raleigh. And we thank the good people of Renaissance for caring, for supporting WCOM-FM and the Uncle Dougie Rock and Roll Show. And speaking of rock and roll, I've got the current king of rockabilly all queued up here. His name is Robbie V, and he's the son of Bobby V. And what I'm going to play is Tucson Girl, and from Double Spin album of Robbie. It was co-written by Robbie's dad, Bobby, who's not with us anymore, but I think you're going to like this. So let's give this one a spin.

Bobby V, everybody. I hope you like that. I like that a lot. From Double Spin, his album Double Spin. He's the rockabilly king of this year, right? Okay, let's close it out with an instrumental for change.

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1: Sit tight and stay tuned in. It's time for a two-hour block of nothing but the blues. With the Blues Hound, right now.

Good Lord, man. Shut the front door. Could Stevie Ray Vaughan play the guitar or what? That was Scuttle Button from the Couldn't Stand the Weather album. That is 2 minutes of pure guitar genius. I mean, what a monster of a guitar player Stevie Ray Vaughan was, obviously. We all know this, but sometimes you just got to revisit it and bask in the greatness of it again. Before the great one there, we did some Duke Robillard doing Don't Treat Me Like That. Really cool track right there. We did the Be Christopher Band from the 106 Miles to Chicago album, which is a really hip Blues Brothers tribute album. We did Everybody Needs Somebody to Love. And at the top of the set, we had some Chris Kane, Too Little, Too Late, from the Good Intentions Gone Bad album. Coming up right now, we have a really cool track from Little Ed and the Blues Imperials. Here's Weatherman.

left your wallet at home on the first date?

0: That is Johnny Bergen doing Fresno Woman from the Ramblin' from Coast to Coast album. Really hip, you know, kind of traditional blues thing. Johnny Bergen's a great artist, really. He's out there working the road. Seems like on a never-ending loop, living the life. Before that one, we did some Smokey Wilson doing Easy Baby. And Smokey Wilson is absolutely one of our favorite artists on this show. I saw him in Washington, D.C., God, I mean, it had to be 1998 or 1999, and he just tore the roof off the place, man. Just what a great voice, really cool, nasty, traditional approach to his guitar playing. And at the top of the set, we did Little Ed and the Blues Imperials from the Jumpstart record, a track called Weatherman. You are listening to the Blues Hound Radio Show, where we play the blues, the whole blues, and nothing but the blues. We have a full 90 minutes of the blues coming up next. Stick around. We'll be right back, right after the pause.
1: 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This is Ralph Stanley II. 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

And you told me, baby, jump in the river. I know I can't swim. I do it, I do it.

That is Jimmy Thackery and the Drivers doing Trouble Man. Jimmy Thackery was one of the founding members of the legendary Washington, D.C., Baltimore area band, the Nighthawks. Great, great band. Great harmonica player. A lot of great records there. Definitely worth checking out. Before that one, we did some John Lee Hooker featuring Johnny Winter playing the guitar doing Susie. Love that song. Love Johnny's playing in there. And of course, John Lee Hooker's voice is always John Lee Hooker's voice. It's just, you know, perfection. At the top of the set, we had Curtis Salgado doing Fine By Me, which is the title track on the record. And rolling right into the next set with a really hip artist. This is Peter Parsick from his Mississippi Suitcase album. Here's one called Everybody Ought to Make a Change.

0: That is Michael Burks doing Strange Feeling. And man, was he a cat who meant business. I saw him in Buffalo, I'm going to say in the early 2000s. And when he started playing, I mean, the tone that came out of that amp was just sobering. It was one of those things that just everybody's head turned. It was like, oh man, this is a cat who means business. And he certainly did. Before that one, we did some Lucky Peterson doing Earlene. At the top of the set, who the heck did we have? We had Peter Parsick doing Everybody Ought to Make a Change from the Mississippi Suitcase album. You are listening to the Blues Hound Radio Show, where we play the blues, the whole blues, and nothing but the blues. We have a full hour of some great stuff coming up, some new stuff, some old stuff, some classics. We need to take a short pause. We will be back in just a minute. Stick around. Lots more to
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1: Mississippi, say good.

to Ronzo Cannon doing Had to Go Through It to Get to It from the Shut Up and Play album. Love that record. Love to Ronzo Cannon. Definitely some high quality output from that artist over the years. Buy a record, man. Go on his website and order a physical CD. I'm sure the artist would be thrilled. Like, if you want to support the artist, that is the way to do it, is to buy them right from the artist so they make some money off this great music. Before that one, we did Living on the Highway by Freddie King. And at the top of the set, we had Josh Smith doing Going Out Tonight from the I'm Gonna Be Ready album. And coming up right now, we have some early Kenny Wayne Shepherd from his Ledbetter Heights album, which is his debut album. And I didn't realize it at the time when I was hearing it that he was a kid when he was recording this. You know, he was 17 or 18 years old or something along those lines, which is incredible because it's just fully formed. You know, he's just laying into that Stratocaster, you know, clearly very influenced by Stevie Ray Vaughan. But he went on to really form his own voice and write some of the biggest songs of the blues in the last 20 years. I mean, he wrote Blue on Black. What's a bigger one than that? But anyway, check this one out. Here's one from his first record. This one's called Deja Voodoo.

0: 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We'll be right back in just a moment with another set of the Blues on the Blues Hound Radio Show.
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That is the Cashbox Kings doing She Dropped the Axe on Me from the Oscars Motel record, which is a great record. I highly recommend that you check that one out. If you like that kind of classic Chicago blues, real harmonica driven, great vocals, pop and rhythm section, you just have the whole thing. She Dropped the Axe on Me. Who hasn't had a woman throw an axe at him at some point, right? Is it me, right? Maybe it's me. I don't know. Before that one, we did some Keb Mo doing Dirty, Low Down, and Bad. We had some Johnny Winter, the legendary Johnny Winter, doing Johnny Guitar. And at the top, we had Sonny Goulash. I hope I'm saying his name correctly, with Just Kiss Me, Baby, from the Go Be Free album. And coming up right now, it's a really cool track. Kid Ramos and Bob Cortor doing Come On In.

wrapping up the final set of the day. It always makes me so sad to say that. I could sit here and spin the blues for you fine folks all day long. That was Johnny Shines there doing Peace in Hell. And man, that is as deep as it gets. That is some serious, serious heartfelt blues on that one. And before that, we had a couple of live cuts, one of them being Magic Slim and the Teardrops doing Shake It. I saw Magic Slim in Lincoln, Nebraska about 1,000 years ago, and man, he was great. He's got that, you know, traditional Chicago thing, but there's a little bit more there. He's got some Mississippi in him. He seems closer. He's a little further down that river than Chicago. Before that one, we did some Kim Wilson, also a live cut, Good Time Charlie from the Smokin' Joint album. And Kim is definitely the harmonica player of a generation, for sure. I think finding a comparison for Kim, it's like finding a comparison for Tiger Woods or something. You know, maybe Kim Wilson and Little Walter. It's like Tiger Woods and Jack Nicklaus. Just absolute top shelf. And at the top of the set, we did some Kid Ramos and Bob Corridor doing Come On In. That is it for us today on the Blues Hound Radio Show. I want to remind you that we will be here next week on your radio dial, same time, same spot. I'd like to thank everyone who helped to get the show on in your city. Don't forget to tune in for the blues, the whole blues, and nothing but the blues on the Blues Hound Radio Show.

0: that has come out of, gosh, these 60 years, right?
1: I know, huh?
0: All the spinoffs.
1: It's a lifetime, yeah.
0: It's really wonderful to be part of this culture.
1: Yeah, from everything from the JGB and you know, Bobby and the Midnights to, you know. To
0: Molly Tuttle's, you know.
1: And Steve Kimmick and Jazzy's Dead and all kinds of people.
0: Jim Lauderdale, yes.
1: Yeah, Jim Lauderdale.
0: The roots are deep and wide, so yeah. Glad y'all could be here as we continue that path tonight. What's next?
1: So this is, we're looking at a little bit of Jazzy's Dead playing in the background here. They're going to be in town Thursday night at the Lincoln Theater.
0: That's right.
1: And Steve Kimmick is playing guitar in that band these days. Quite excited. I got a nice treat here. We're going to try to get him on the phone here in just a few minutes. And if the technology gods are smiling on me now, then that's going to happen.
0: Oh, that would be great.
1: If they're still frowning, then maybe not. But,
0: yeah, and you interviewed him a year ago.
1: It was a couple of years ago, actually.
0: Was it? So, oh, my gosh. Yeah, that was a good time.
1: Yeah, it was a great time. I really enjoyed that conversation. Looking forward to catching up and seeing what he's up to now.
0: Yeah.

0: right, well, folks, I think the technology gods are smiling on me here. I think if I'll put this up, and Steve, are you there?
1: Dave, I'm here.
0: Awesome.
2: Can you turn his voice up?
1: Nice.
0: Great.
3: Hey, Steve, this is Jenny. I helped Dave out with this show, and I'm really glad that you could join us today. So we're super excited about this.
0: Yeah, thanks for making some time here. I know it's been a bit chaotic and had some technology challenges on my end.
3: And hurricanes are coming.
0: Yeah. And the hurricanes. And
1: yeah, that's what I understand. It's just, I mean, like 10 minutes ago, it just started pouring, and it's just like a solid wall of water out there.
0: Yeah, yeah. Yeah, well, we started that kind of last night, so yeah, I think it's going to be worse. The worst part is tomorrow, but hopefully we'll all be safe, and hopefully you're not having to travel through the storm here.
1: Oh. Coming to you tomorrow morning.
0: Oh, tomorrow, okay.
3: That's right.
0: That's right. You have a show Thursday.
1: Yeah, yeah, yeah. I'm getting in a van at 9 in the morning to start driving. You know?
0: Oh, okay. Yikes. Well,
3: you're going to drive through the hurricane.
0: We'll be praying for you, yeah.
3: Welcome to the sunny south.
1: It's
3: going to
1: be really fun.
0: Yeah, the sweet sunny south. Welcome. So yeah, it's been a couple of years, I think, since you were on the show. Last time we talked, you were hinting about some things that became some of the stuff you've been doing with Oteil and some of the other people that I like from the past. So let's start there. I know we saw you. I missed the show when you were here at the Cat's Cradle a couple of years ago.
3: I did not. I saw you at the Cradle. It
0: All
3: was
0: my
3: awesome.
0: Friends went, but I had to travel, so I wasn't there. Killed me. But we did see. I saw you up in Virginia, in Richmond. Was that last year?
3: Yeah, with Oteil.
0: Yeah, that was a great show until the rain came.
3: Yeah,
1: oh,
3: that
1: wait
3: was.
1: A minute. Yeah, okay, I remember that one. Yeah.
3: Yeah, it was awesome show, and so glad to see you with Melvin Seals and Dwayne Betts and Oteil, of course.
1: Yep.
3: So we were going to ask you about recording that album with Oteil. Did you actually get to go to Iceland?
1: Oh, my God, yes. It was one of the most incredible experiences of my entire life.
0: Well, I can imagine.
1: It was like going to another planet or something. It was, you know...
0: Yeah, I bet it was very otherworldly, huh?
1: Yeah, yeah.
0: And how was the energy?
1: It just made you think that you were going to see a dragon or something, you know. Or a UFO was going to come out of the water. It was like that the entire time.
0: Wow.
1: It was just a... Yeah, I've been all over... I thought I'd been all over the world.
0: I mean, now you have.
1: But that was really... Yeah, that was amazing.
3: Right.
1: You should go.
3: I'd love to go with Oteil. That would be fun.
0: Yeah, it'd be a bit of a rough drive, I think. Although you may have a similar drive tomorrow.
3: Yeah. Anyway, we saw some of the footage or stories that were told about the recording. It seemed like a very powerful experience for all of you. And so, yeah, we wanted to ask about that. And we have really enjoyed the album. And the next thing we wanted to ask you about is, yeah, you're coming to town on Thursday.
0: With Jazz Is Dead. What's that like? You've got a whole new set there, huh?
1: Oh, it's, what's the right way to put it? It's one of those bands that seems to have infinitely many degrees of freedom. In its movement, there's very little a little rigid or formulaic about it.
0: That's awesome. That's very much kind
1: of, yeah. I mean, I genuinely don't know where we're going most of the time. You know what I mean?
0: It's like that's got to be a lot of fun.
1: Yeah. Well, Alfonso Johnson, if you're not familiar with Alfonso, is just the absolute master musician, like one of the very best, you know, one of the very best our planet has ever, you know, allowed us to have, I guess. He's amazing. And so you never know from moment to moment what direction the thing might take, because he could literally take it anywhere, you know.
0: Right.
1: Dragging the whole band with him, or leading the way, or just, you know.
0: Or nudging you in front of
1: it. But, you know, in a lot of ways, everybody in the band, you know, can take that role, which is fun. But yeah, Alphonse is special.
3: Oh, I can't wait to see this on Thursday. It's going to be great.
0: Yeah, we're excited. Yeah, we're going to be there.
3: That reminds me of when I saw you guys perform at the Cradle last year, and it was your band, and your son was the drummer, if I recall correctly.
1: Sure.
3: I had that same sense of what you're talking about. There was like this fluid emotion that I could kind of feel from the stage between the musicians and what was happening. It was like symphonic almost. It was so powerful. So I have to say, I've never seen Jazz is Dead before, but I've heard Dave talk about it for years. So this will be my first Jazz is Dead show. So I'm super excited.
0: Yeah, mine too. So.
1: You know, they're all different, so keep coming. You have to keep coming back.
0: Exactly.
3: To get your
1: head around it, you got to keep coming back.
0: Yeah, kind of like the Dead shows used to be, right? You know, and still are to a degree. Yeah. How is it playing with Dwayne Betts? Kind of a generational gap.
1: Oh God. Well.
0: We like him. I mean,
1: there's 9 answers to your question.
0: Well, it's true.
1: Playing with Dwayne is great because he knows how to play. I mean, he really knows how to play. What for me was the majority of my formative listening. I mean, I was like such an Allman Brothers fan.
0: Okay.
1: Growing up.
3: Yeah.
1: That was all we did. We skipped school and drove around out in the 2-lane roads out in the sticks and smoked pot and listened to Allman Brothers to Fillmore.
3: We might have done that too.
0: First concert I ever stood in line all night for tickets for was the Allman Brothers.
1: Yeah, that's all we, you know, that's all we did. You know, drove around and got high and listened to Allman Brothers. Anyway, I love that music so much, and he has, you know, just such an intimate connection to it. He's a fabulous player, you know, just on his, you know, on his own.
0: Mm-hmm.
1: But, you know, he's such a chip off the old block.
3: And is he?
1: Such a huge... I'm such a huge Dickie Betts fan my whole life, you know.
0: Yeah, yeah.
3: Did you get to meet Dickie Betts?
1: I sure did. I got to see the original. I was lucky enough to see the original band with everybody alive still in it, and that was, you know, that was also formative. I got to hang out with him a little bit after that, you know, in a couple of festivals along the way. We weren't friends or anything like that, but we, you know, acquainted. Oh, you're that guy.
3: Yeah.
1: that guy. But I'm a huge Dickie Betts fan, and as much it's not like he's unrecognized or something like that, I'd put, you know, any one of his instrumental bits, you know, Memory of Elizabeth Reed I'd put that up against most guitar players' entire catalog, and it would still come out heavy on the Dickie Betts side.
3: Yeah.
1: Mm-hmm. You know, it was just so good, you know? I mean, that was like a number one band, and he was writing instrumentals for a number one, you know, like for like a top, you know, touring band, and they were number one songs too.
0: Yeah.
1: You know, it's like just amazing. It's amazing. Yeah.
0: What a world to grow up in, huh?
1: That's like Rolling Stones level command of the craft. You know?
3: Yeah.
0: Can you imagine being Keith Richards' son?
3: I don't know if he is.
0: Sorry, I'm digressing.
1: No. I don't even want to think about that.
0: Yeah, I know, right?
3: Yeah.
0: But he's, let's not.
3: But yeah, the family traits and well, you know, your son is a musician and traveling with you, right?
0: He's in a similar environment to.
1: No, not, well, not jazz. Not jazz dead.
3: Oh, right. He's not. Okay.
1: No, but we, you know, we're doing the O'Teal thing right now. I'm not doing my own band right now.
3: Okay. Right. Just jazz
1: just
3: is dead.
1: I'm doing O'Teal. I'm doing Jazz is Dead. I'm doing some, you know, What am I doing? I'm doing some miscellaneous, a couple of zero gigs coming up. That'll be
0: really
1: fun, because I like that.
0: Man. Nice.
1: Back from way back in the day. And I'm going over to Portugal with the Everyone Orchestra crew, with Matt Butler and so forth. And that'll be and that'll be fun. But for the time being...
0: Only two bands for the moment, huh?
1: Well, not my band for the moment.
0: Yeah. Okay,
1: that's all it is, because it's just it's too much work. We do everything in house, you know, and so much of the responsibility falls to my lovely wife. And you know, we're busy with other stuff. You know, there's gardens and kids, and you know, and art and other art to do. You know, so we're doing that for a minute, and we will continue to do that until we're fed up to here with doing other people's stuff, and then we'll go back out and do our own thing until we're fed up to here with doing our own thing.
0: Very good.
1: You know what I mean? Take a break from that. Yeah, it's different. It's not like a big organization here. It's just.
3: I love that.
1: A couple of folks.
0: Right.
3: Family
0: for you. I'm sure it can be very busy at times. Yeah, there's a lot of things. There's a lot of things going on just to make something like that keep moving. But, we were kind of wondering how it felt, you know, continuing to perform, you know, Jerry's music and stuff, you know. And I guess that's a nice break from your own, too, right, in a way. So, yeah, I mean, with jazz, you're playing a lot of dead tunes, right? So.
1: Yeah, predominantly. You know, I mean, on any night, it might all be Grateful Dead material.
0: Mm-hmm.
1: You know, occasionally we'll you know, throw some other quote in there from you know, Miles Davis or something, John McLaughlin. But, you know, there might be some other stuff in there occasionally. But
3: that sounds great.
1: I don't ever really get tired of. You know, trying to, you know, do it. I don't get tired of doing my best to interpret, you know, Jerry's music specifically, you know, in any number of ensembles or forms, you know, however many pieces the band is or whatever. I just thought Garcia was like a really clear melody writer. You know, I mean, he wrote great songs and you know, obviously the collaboration with Slugger with the lyrics and so forth, but everything Jerry wrote is so singable that it's also playable. It makes sense to play it, you know. It makes sense to play it, not sing it, and you're still right in the tune. And you know, and there's other stuff in the catalog that to me is less singable, you know.
3: Uh-huh.
1: So, you know, some Jerry was so straight ahead. I think that you know, Bob would, you know, push it on the, like, you know, the vocalese kind of thing. It's like, I'm the vocalist. And so he would be, you know, he did more stuff vocally that for me is, you know, less adaptable to, you know, just to like straight melody playing, you know, where Jerry's like, it's like folk songs or something like that. It's all singable.
0: Yeah,
1: I can't sing all of the weird things. You know what I mean? I can't do it. It's too mysterious.
0: There are a lot of the songs are that way for sure. Songs like
1: Two. Yeah, I mean, that's what makes them. It's what makes them cool, but it makes them difficult too.
0: Right,
1: you know?
0: Right. Yeah, it's a different perspective for somebody that's not a musician.
1: Yeah. So you know what I'm saying? Yeah. So when you're talking about what about playing this material, and it's like there's aspects to it specifically in Jerry's writing that I will always love to interpret. And I played with Weir for years and years and years. I played with him since I was 20-something, you know, on and off. And, you know, half his stuff is still like a mystery to me. Like, what's going on here?
3: That's so amazing, right? I mean, how many...
1: He's really in a different place with his shit, you know.
3: Yeah.
1: God.
0: No, I was just agreeing with you there. Yeah, he's very different than Jerry, for sure, you know.
3: Well, it's why everybody still loves everything that's Grateful Dead related is because it continues to unfold, right?
0: Yeah, we still love the music and love going. You know, we went out to the Sphere a few weeks ago, right, and had a good time with that. And, I don't know if you've seen the Sphere yet. Have you been out there?
1: I have not.
0: Okay.
1: I kind of get the concept, but I haven't actually been inside it yet, which is probably scare me to death.
0: I'm sure it's got to be difficult for a musician to be in, because I just read a couple of the interviews that I think Bobby did, and they're talking about the delay between, you know, the tuning they set to get the visuals right for the audience, and it's totally screwed up for the musicians on stage. So you have to kind of ignore everything to be able to stay in time. I can't imagine trying to do that. It's got to be a difficult...
1: Wow.
0: Yeah.
1: Yeah. Well, no, I've played in some domes.
3: Yeah.
1: There's a big projector in a dome in Los Angeles. What's that called? Anyway, I played there a couple of times, and it's interesting because, you know, you're kind of up against one wall of the thing, and the sound sort of wraps around. So it's, you know, it's I appreciate to on a smaller level, I know the difficulty acoustically with dealing with something like that.
0: Yeah, I was really interested in the acoustics they have there. I don't know how they did what they did, but the sound was really good in there, you know. And you couldn't see any visible speakers anywhere, you know, except just the amps behind the band.
1: Oh, did you know?
0: Yeah. You know what it's supposed to be?
1: They run everything. They're like fighter planes, man. They run everything with computers.
0: That's right. That's right. There's like 160,000 speakers in there.
1: Exactly. Get it together.
0: And it's computer drives at all. 160 computers.
1: Well, Weir's got the thing in his studio. What's it called? It's the Myers Constellation System. Right, so the whole ceiling is just festooned with little speakers and microphones everywhere, and there's the iPad right there in the music stand, and you go ahead and, you know, dial up whatever you want, Royal Albert Hall or something like that, and you walk across the floor and you hear the sound as if you're in this great big hall, and you can put the band into any acoustic space, you know, you could crunch it down and put the whole band in a little tile bathroom, you know, or just have it just like infinite space in any direction kind of thing. But
0: they're basically doing that at the Sphere too. Yeah, you know, because in one moment,
1: very intimate,
0: and the next minute you got sound. You know, drums are bouncing all around this big sphere. You know, it's just it's really interesting. But a different way to play music, I think, than. But the Dead were always a bit, you know, into the technology, I think. They kind of pushed the envelope there, and I don't know who was driving that bus, but,
3: right.
0: You know.
3: So let's get back to jazz.
1: Back when it was really pushy, the entire creative and intellectual commons in the Bay Area around the time kind of pushed it, but you have to think, you know, singularly, you know, Bear was responsible for a lot of it.
0: Right.
1: You know, so,
0: right.
1: Yeah.
3: It does. The Sphere does seem like an extension of what has started from the beginning. It's pretty fascinating. And I was against going to the Sphere in the beginning, but I'm really glad I did. But it's just an extension to me of the trajectory they've been going on. So,
0: but yeah, Bear was impressive for a lot of reasons. Not only his chemistry. But I've really enjoyed some of the music they've put out, the recordings that he'd made, like Johnny Cash and some of the other ones are just really, really good recordings.
3: I guess it's about time to close up. But, Steve, I wanted to know, so you're coming to Raleigh on Thursday, and do you have a show tomorrow night in between?
1: No, tomorrow's travel day for me.
3: Got it. And
1: so
3: then where do you go after Raleigh?
1: I'm going to get up early and drive down. And if I wasn't talking to you on the phone, I wouldn't know I was going to Raleigh. I get up and I get in the car and I go, where are we going?
0: Where are we going?
1: When do we get there?
0: Sounds
1: you know, and then I either know or I don't know.
3: Right.
1: I don't know where I'm going.
3: Yep.
1: You know what I mean?
3: Somebody's in the driver's seat and they point you in the right direction.
1: Thank God it's not me.
3: Yeah. It's got to be life on the road.
0: Yeah, for sure. Well, wish you all the best with that. You know, I spent some of my years traveling, too, and I remember coming out of a hotel room and not knowing which car was mine for a given day, you know, and where I was going. And, yeah, it's a little disorienting. But we're looking forward to hearing you.
1: You know, I tell you what, it's less disorienting for me not knowing than thinking I know, and then it's changing all the time.
0: It's a little easier that way, I'm sure.
1: I had this really smooth pass through this thing of some kind of blissful ignorance.
0: I guess until you get in the car, it doesn't really matter, does it?
1: No, it really doesn't. You know, and then when I finally get on stage, I'm just happy to be there wherever I am. So, to play some music. So, well, I'll be happy to play for you.
0: Yeah, we'll be happy to have you here.
1: Make it to the show.
0: Yeah, well, we'll be thinking about you on the road tomorrow and keeping our fingers crossed for you. Hopefully the weather will cooperate and let you get down here.
1: We'll be fine. We'll just go slow. Yeah. It's going to be, I suspect it'll be a mess.
0: I'm sure it will.
3: Galoshes.
0: Yeah. Well, thanks so much for making time for us, Steve. This has been really great. I appreciate it very much. And we'll look forward to seeing you Thursday.
3: All right. Thanks, Steve.
1: Appreciate it.
0: Bye-bye.
1: Okay. See you soon.
3: Bye-bye.
0: All right, you are listening to WCOM LP, Chapel Hill, and Carrboro. That was Steve Kimmick. He's touring, being Raleigh Thursday with Jazz Is Dead. Now back to our regularly scheduled Days Between. This one is, if I can get it here.
4: We're changing our name to the Sunstroke Serenaders. Hey, turn up my voice in the monitors. God love you.
5: Say what? Not so good. Well, yeah, I can work with it. What?
4: Yeah.

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This one was recorded at Winterland, 1975, December 19th, first incarnation, JGB, and features making

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0: Bill Brigazia and Chip Eitzel please go to the tower to meet Keith? Albert and Alan come to the Red Cross truck. Jay Sunday, Earthman, lost his Austrian billfold. Please leave it at, this is it, look it up, and I'll finish reading it. 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
1: Money.

0: up to Jerry tune. But we're so deep into the catalog here that none of these songs are under 20 minutes. So I don't have much of a choice. We've got a couple of things we want to get out to you folks here. So
1: awesome. So I just wanted to let y'all know about Peel. If you haven't been to Peel, it is one cool gift shop gallery right across the street from 401 Main. It's one of the places I really like to go in town for, like, if you're looking for something a little unusual, that's where I go. Anywho, turns out that they had a fund increase and on their rent and kind of got short-sighted by this, so they had a fundraiser on August 2nd, so that was just a few days ago, but they are trying to raise funds for their increased rent, and so the fundraiser is going to be on coming up on there. It looks like they're having another one on Friday night, August 9th, from 6 to 9 p.m. That's going to be part of the Carver Chapel Hill Second Friday Art Walk, so if you can come to that. There's going to be limited edition screen prints that you can get and refreshments. We love some refreshments, don't we, y'all? Anyway, if you're out and about, want to do something fun, check out the art walk and maybe support Peel. Go see them, maybe help them with some fundraising because I'd like for them to stay in business. What's next, Dave, honey?

0: wrapping up our days between show. Enjoying celebrating Jerry Garcia in between the day of his birth and the day of his death. And enjoyed speaking with Steve Kimmick today, too. So I'm out of here. Gold Boy Music is next. Take it away, Westy.
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3: I'm a puppy. Woo-hoo! I'm a lazy boy.